Well, again, the Hanged Man is probably the least straightforward card in the Tarot deck. Well, in the Major Arcana. Again, it means that it's time to take no action, time to pause, taking the time to look, take a look from a different angle. That's probably the best way to describe it, since he's hanging upside down. And pause to see the world differently. Also, there's an element of reflection and perhaps revelation in the card as well. So what we're listening to underneath me is Janet Noguera. And she plays a harp guitar. And this is Eric Satie's Gemnopédie number one. So let's see, we listened to Eric, this is Eric Satie's piece. As I said, Janet Noguera. Joni Mitchell with Both Sides Now on the Both Sides Now album, where she does a lot of covers of standards. And Leonard Cohen's Anthem. We heard a piece composed by Arvo Pärt, Spiegel im Spiegel, which literally means mirror in mirror, but I sort of translated it in my own way to reflection. And Piper at the Gates of Dawn by Van Morrison, and an instrumental from Gian Piero Abate and Sergio Baeta called The Hangman from their album Tarot Travel. So it has to be a very short announcing right now because I'm going to run out of time. But KWMR is underwritten by Point Reyes Books, online at ptreyesbooks.com. That's ptreyesbooks.com. And, oops. So our next foray into the card, the tarot cards, is the Chariot. And the Chariot is more of a positive thing, not reflection exactly. It's action-oriented, the opposite of the Hanged Man. The Chariot represents determination and forward momentum when discipline and willpower drive us toward victory. All right. Sounds good.

Won't you buy me a Mercedes Benz? My friends all drive Porsches. I must make amends. Worked hard all my lifetime. No help from my friends. So, oh Lord, won't you buy me a Mercedes Benz? Oh Lord, won't you buy me a color TV? Dialing for dollars is trying to find me. I wait for delivery each day until 3. So, oh Lord, won't you buy me a color TV? Oh Lord, won't you buy me a night on the town? I'm counting on you, Lord. Please don't let me down. Prove that you love me and buy the next round. Oh Lord, won't you buy me a night on the town? Everybody, oh Lord, won't you buy me a Mercedes Benz? My friends all drive Porsches. I must make amends. Worked hard all my lifetime. No help from my friends. So, oh Lord, won't you buy

Yes, I'm going to talk again over the music. This underneath me is Juan Carlos Laguna with The Chariot from his album Tarot. And we heard The Springhouse with Big Red Ford. That's on their album called King of Arcadia. They were also performers at one of the Sweethearts of the Radio concerts back in the day. Mark Cohn with Silver Thunderbird. I just almost always cry when I hear that song. It's just such a great song. Janis Joplin with Mercedes-Benz. And we started it off with another instrumental from Gian Piero Abate and Sergio Baeta, The Chariot. I'm Beth Underwood. You've been listening to Hell and Bach. Today, we did four of the cards from the Major Arcana of the Tarot. And you can find it on the archive for 2 weeks if you didn't get to hear the whole thing. And I may be back before the end of the hour, but if not, thanks for listening. It's always nice to know somebody's out there.

Sorry to cut in on John Adams. That's John Adams' piece called Short Ride in a Fast Machine. And that's going to take us to the top of the hour, which is very soon. And I just wanted to say, I guess I planned a little bit too much music for this hour, so we're not going to get to hear the end of this piece. However, when asked about what the inspiration was for this piece, John Adams was reportedly said, this is paraphrased, "Well, you know when you get an offer to ride in a very fast, racy car, and you really want to go, and then you get in and go, and you really wish you hadn't?" I thought that was great. And, of course, we heard Prince with Little Red Corvette. This is To Hell and Back. I'm Beth Underwood. Stay tuned for Gray Shepherd and Between Rock and a Jazz Place on KWMR.

0: San Jerónimo Valley, aquí en el oeste de Marin. Su voz.
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3: And that's a little loud there, but there I'm doing it. Change the mode here, though. What a wonderful, wonderful pieces that were playing in great mood. And I don't know, soundscape that was going on in the last 2 hours with Beth. Really great. Today, I'm going to be switching into, we're going to do soul and funk and fusion that mixes those two together. Bands from Australia and Germany and even Chicago. Yeah. Shouts go out to Lisa in Brooklyn, to all those people in Curacao, Vivian Lala and Declan Tada, Ty and Molly, and to all of you that support public radio. Yeah, looking forward to tonight's music and to get us moving a bit. Horns will be a great deal of this. We will hear Tower Power tonight. Saw them recently live about a month ago, and they still have it after 60 years. I'm going to draw from the 40th anniversary of that band for a couple of tunes here. And we're going to get into some other things, but as I said, saxophones, horns are going to be kind of big with a lot of the stuff that we're listening to tonight. Fade this down a little bit. I'm going to get this all ready right here. And we're going to start right off with just a little live piece from Tower of Power on the 40th anniversary.
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0: Richard Elliott, Greg Adams.
1: All right there. Gray Shepherd here doing Between Rockin' and Jazz Place. We just had two slices of Tower of Power, both taken from the 40th anniversary. And pretty much a lot of the original members here. Of course, Emilio Castillo on tenor sax, the Doc Cupa on baritone saxophone, the guitar work there. Mark Harper, great sax solo by Pulitzer, P-O-L-I-T-Z-E-R. Great solo there on that last piece, which was Boys by the Bay, and we started off with Soul with a capital S. Garibaldi, of course, on drums, and Rocco, they call his name out, Rocco Aprista, great bass player. Lost a lot of them there. And that last tune, Greg Adams from the original band, because this is the 40th anniversary, comes in and joins them. And in between there, very interesting piece of work from this band, which is pretty much put together by a bass player, composer, arranger, Leonid Vorobyev from Russia, putting together an incredible big band. The wonderful singer that we heard there was Kasina Buzina. Buzina, yeah, that's correct. And they do covers of American tunes, and that one we heard was Ain't Nobody. An old hit there from the pop radio for a while. We're going to hear something else from them in a bit. Just incredible there, I thought. And then, let's see, I guess I'm going to set you up here. Shouts also go to Jesse, a longtime fan here. And just really all of you that support me, but also support this radio and public radio in general. It's so important now. We're going to continue with the funk with this. Well, this is from a band. I love it. Let's see. Cool Funk. And this is Funkaholic doing a tune here. Great way. Obviously, a lot is laid down, I think, by machines, drum machines, and all that. Correct me if somebody knows and I'm wrong. But overlaying this guitar work on top of it and the sax work is really nice.

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2: 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You are listening to a rebroadcast of a reassembled earlier show.

What a great bass line there. Rocco's laying down with Tower of Power on the Sirius side. Yeah, we're listening to several tunes here. We started off with called Sida Afro, C and then D-A and then F-R, I mean A-F-O, F-A-F-R-O, and that was the, well, it was the Confunction band Funkaholic. Let's see if I can talk over this so you can hear me enough, sorry there. And we started off with that, yeah, the Funkaholic tune. And then we went right into Speck of Dust, another tune from the Russian collective, Leonid Vorobyev, V-O-R-O-B-Y-E-V, and Friends is how he bills himself. And again, he had that incredible lead vocalist, Kasina Bozina. And there was a very, very low tone. Let me play that for you a second here. That was done by this. I saw a video of this. A rather small statured woman here. That right there. Chashina Betuskinia.

nuts. We went into the tune. Speck of dust there, of course. I'll just let that play out a little bit. That's really nice. And after that, went right into Digging on James Brown. Tower of Power, a live recording, but not from the 40th anniversary, but from when, maybe 6 years, 7 years later that they did. I'm sorry, 6, 7 years before that they did, somewhere in their third decade of playing together. And then right into the man himself, you can have a Watergate. There we are. Well, I'm enjoying the tune here. This is Gray Shepherd doing Between Rock and a Jazz Place. I am going to be here until 8 o'clock, at which point DJ Allwright will be here, always with a wonderful tune. I think he would have dug that one tune that I played earlier, the cool funk ZZ2 Funkaholic tune. Well, anyway, stay tuned. There's always very good music here on Sunday nights, every night, but a little partial to tonight. And after DJ Allwright will be 2 hours with Professor Cosmo playing with some jazz. I'm going to fade this down, and we're going to bring it up here, and we're going to go out, we're going to just go out this hour here, pretty much so, yeah, with a band called Special EFX, Effects. Pretty much it's put together by Cinelli Cilia Minucci is the guitarist, Joel Rosenblatt on drums, Dave Levesco on bass, Jay Rove on keyboards, and a Curtis McCann on percussion. This is an interesting tune here. Let's see. We're going to be playing Kicking It Hard. It goes through a couple of different phases here in terms of, well, where the music takes you. It's not all just soft jazz here.

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Yeah, a little bit there of Spain from Return to Forever, Chick Corea thrown in there the last several minutes. That is a project called Special Effects, Chelila Minucci and Special Effects. Really nice there, nice work. The drums there, Joel Rosenblatt, Dave Lebowski on bass, Jay Rowe on keyboards, and Curtis McCann on percussion. Gray Shepherd here doing Between Rock and a Jazz Place. 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KWMR is underwritten by Music and Minds, hosting internationally acclaimed artists and speakers in a saloon setting. A salon setting, let's say salon setting, on Inverness Ridge. More information at musicandminds.org. And also, KWMR is underwritten by the St. Columba's Inverness Episcopal Church and Retreat House. St. Columba's Church holds sermons and gatherings, and the Retreat House offers in-person retreats to individuals and small groups. For more information about St. Columba's podcasts and events at stcolumbas, which is C-O-L-U-M-B-A-S, Inverness.org. Now, I've got three tunes here that go together pretty well, I felt like. It's going to be from the likes of Jazz Pistols, Dennis Chambers, and then Tribal Tech, sort of a, oh, I don't know. There's a mode here that's going on, but we're going to start right off here with a little special treatment.

0: That is Tribal Tech, the tune Nightclub. Tribal Tech is pretty much a band put together by Scott Henderson on guitar and Gary Willis on bass. Scott Kinsey is the keyboard joining us there, and Kirk Covington on drums. Again, that's Nightclub from Tribal Tech. We started off with Special Treatment by the Jazz Pistols. Let's see, Jazz Pistol. That's Ivan Schaefer on guitar, Christoph V. Kaiser on bass, Thomas Louis, L-U-I, Louis, he's on the drums. Oh, that's interesting. Thomas Louis Ludwig is what his name is here. Drums. The three of them form this band, Tribal Tech, and Jazz Pistols. Tribal. Started thinking three there because it's a great trio there, the Jazz Pistols. And in between those two was Dennis Chambers, great drummer from his album Outbreak, and that tune, Ote. And as good a CD and recording as this is, nothing's really cleared out here online or in the jacket to tell you who's who. I know there's Gary Willis rather than Will Lee playing bass there is what it sounds like. Randy Brecker joined by a group, a lot of people that Dennis Chambers put together.
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0: Okay, Lions, I'm going to do a station identification.
1: That's okay. Go away. I can do it.
0: No, I want to do it myself. This is KWMR Point Reyes Station. Ha ha, I did it.
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4: All right. First was broadcast on Danish TV, and then it's come out on a CD finally. Herbie Hancock in the early mid-70s with his Headhunters group. He was going to introduce quite a few people, but at the end I'll let you know too. But this is going to take us through into this half hour. We're going to start off with Hang Up Your Hang-Ups. There'll be a gentle mood in the middle there, and then go into, I think we're going to go into Spider. We'll see where he takes us. Again, Herbie Hancock, mid-70s, Danish TV Live.
5: I'd like to introduce you to a fantastic guitar player by the name of Wawa Watson.

Hancock there. That was three tunes from the live Danish performance in 1976 on the Secrets Tour. Hang Up Your Hang-Ups, Gentle Thoughts, and Spider. Wah-Wah Watson really playing great guitar there. That thing with Paul Jackson on bass and Herbie Hancock on keyboards and them playing together, incredible. Harvey Mason on drums, of course, and Bill Summers on percussion and Benny Maupin on saxophone. I'll be back again in 2 weeks. DJ Allwright will be up here shortly. We're going out with a little Always There, Ronnie Laws. Thanks for listening. Take care. Thank you for the calls. Have a good evening.

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It's 69 degrees in the air studio here on Sunday after evening. This is All Right.

And we're going to be picking and pulling until 10 o'clock. Keep it locked right here. As we start off with some Grover Washington Jr. What would Grover Washington do?

0: was influenced by old buildings. People built it, I don't know the name, and I don't know what it was, you know. Mostly very simple people. When I was really young, you know, not even 20 years old, I was impressed by the strength of these old buildings. You know, because they didn't even belong to any epoch, you know.
1: Depuis un certain temps, j'ai perdu ma
0: conscience. Still impressive, and nothing could change it, you know. And all the styles, the great styles, passed, but they were still there. Not didn't lose anything. They were ignored to certain architectural epochs, but they were still there, still good. They were in the 50s. They were there. Then I worked with Peter.

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You just heard Planet Waves. Going, going, gone. Off of the album Moonglow. With the inimitable Bob Dylan on guitar and harmonica, and the band Robbie Robertson, Rick Danko, and more. Junior Parker doing Tomorrow Never Knows. We heard two from the supergroup Electric Flag. Broken promises, doing a nice version of Sunny and Killing Floor. The supergroup consisting of Michael Bloomfield, Buddy Miles, Harvey Brooks, Barry Goldberg, Nick Gravanitis, Herbie Rich, Mark Doubleday, and Peter Stradza. And of course, Prince doing 17 Days from his piano and a microphone. Going back, Son of Nilsson, Turn On Your Radio, or Turn Up Your Radio for that matter. A little blurb from the Fantastic Planet soundtrack, composed by Alain Goragur. That's the way things are if we do them in plain sight. And Jazz Liberators brought us Blue Avenue. Do you want to get our and of course, starting things off with Grover Washington Jr., Inner City Blues. This is Pick and Pull Radio. Your DJ, all right here at the boards every other Sunday. 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

Pick and Pull Radio, right here on KWMR, Point Reyes Station. Keep your Julys on the prize, but don't forth it. Thanks for listening. I'm All Right with OOLRIGHT. Mixing around with some beats and some records and some other pick and pull paraphernalia. So thanks for digging along. What have we listened to in the background? One of my favorite beats from De La Soul. And we heard The Rebirth of Slick from the Diggable Planets. Chill Like That, which happened to sample the 24 karat black food stamps. Some special herb usage going on with MF Doom doing shansuka and burdock root, which we got lucky, pulled a record from the station, and it was Bobby McFerrin doing Moondance. What a sweet sample that was. At any rate, it's 9 o'clock. Keep it locked. Be here for another hour before LA's theater works.

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Never Too Much, Luther Vandross. And we just heard Losing My Way from FKJ and Tom Misch.

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another version from Melaz. Non, non, non. This is Pick and Pull Radio. Trying to keep it fantastic here. Fantastic as we can. Janae Aiko. Trigger Protection Meditation, 432 hertz. And some chiptune from Henry Home Sweet from Outhouse Number 11. If you don't know what chiptune is, it's music made with little Game Boys and old video game systems. Cool stuff. What else did we hear? No Gate. All right, Beats. And Massive Attack and Mad Professor. No Protection. And some Burial remix of King in My Empire. After we got out of the 80s, Kashif, I just got to have you. Make your way down to the farm stand in Rolinas to check out the Fantastic Planet show that's coming together down there. If you know what's good for you or good for the planet, make sure to carpool. Yeah.

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Thank you for listening.

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Vetted emergency information is brought to you by KWMR. 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

0: 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I am Alexander McQuilkin.
1: And my name is Michael McQuilkin. 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
1: Bonjour. 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

Some men like me 'cause I'm happy. Some think I'm snappy. Some call me honey and some think I've

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0: Helps you, huh? 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
0: Hokey knows and all. He's stuck with it.

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My program is Reading to John. I read old stuff that I reacquaint myself with, and new stuff when I can get permission from the authors. 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
1: 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I'm the host of Acoustic Afternoon, which happens Tuesdays from 2 to 4. And I hope you'll listen because I love the music I play, and I hope you will too.

0: 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I'm Aaron Harris from West Marin, West Coast, North Bay. 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
1: That's right. 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

0: Hey, Richard, I see you just sitting in your car. 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

0: This is KWMR, Point Reyes Station. I'm Jane Mickelson from Bolinas. 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

0: From New York, this is Democracy Now!
1: Following U.S. attacks on areas in southern Iran early today, the Islamic Revolutionary Guard Corps said it had destroyed fuel storage tanks, Patriot air defense systems, and FPS systems at U.S. bases in Kuwait.
0: Iran and the United States continue trading strikes as tensions rise over control of the Strait of Hormuz. Iran says the strait is closed to traffic. President Trump has declared the ceasefire over. And Republican Senator Lindsey Graham of South Carolina dies at the age of 71. We'll speak with Jeremy Scahill of Dropsite News. Then armed Israeli settlers carrying U.S.-made M4 rifles detained Democratic Congress member Rouhana in the occupied West Bank on Wednesday as he was visiting a Palestinian village destroyed by settlers.
2: They detain us. They block off the road. And then they call the IDF, and the IDF is on their side, not on the side of the Americans.
0: We'll be joined by the renowned Palestinian-American historian Rashid Khalidi on the occupied West Bank, as well as U.S. plans for a new embassy complex in Jerusalem. All that and more coming up. Welcome to Democracy Now!, democracynow.org, The War and Peace Report. I'm Amy Goodman. The United States is continuing to bombard Iran amidst an intensifying standoff over the Strait of Hormuz. On Sunday, U.S. Central Command said the U.S. had struck 140 targets in Iran. In retaliation, Iran's Revolutionary Guard said they had targeted U.S. military facilities in Bahrain, Qatar, Kuwait, Oman, and Jordan. The escalating attacks come after Iran announced the closure of the Strait of Hormuz and President Trump declared the ceasefire was over. On Sunday, UN Secretary General Antonio Guterres said he was, quote, deeply concerned by the serious escalation, unquote. He urged Iran and the United States to, quote, urgently resume negotiations and to address outstanding issues through diplomacy. We'll have more on Iran after headlines with Dropsite News Jeremy Scahill. In the occupied West Bank, armed Israeli settlers have carried out a number of attacks in recent days, targeting local Palestinians as well as foreign journalists and even a U.S. Congress member. On Wednesday, armed settlers carrying U.S.-made M4 rifles surrounded a van carrying Democratic Congressmember Rouhana, who was visiting a Palestinian village destroyed by settlers. Khanna said his delegation was blocked for about 90 minutes.
2: I'm certainly probably the first American politician who's been detained by the IDF and Israeli settlers. I mean, we were at a village that Israeli settlers had destroyed. They had destroyed the school. They had destroyed that village, and we were just looking at it. And these hoodlums come in with machine guns, an M4, an American-made machine gun, and they detain us. They block off the road. And then they call the IDF, and the IDF is on their side, not on the side of the Americans.
0: We'll speak with Rouhana on Democracy Now! On Tuesday. In a separate incident Saturday, Israeli settlers armed with clubs, rocks, and a knife attacked a group of journalists, including CNN's Jeremy Diamond. One of the journalists posted video of the attack on Instagram.
3: Go,
0: Israel reportedly arrested four individuals in the attack on the journalists. The incident occurred at the same location where a mob of settlers beat U.S. citizen 20-year-old Saif Musalet to death exactly a year ago. To date, no one has been arrested for the death of Musalet. Republican Senator Lindsey Graham of South Carolina has died at the age of 71 after what his office called a, quote, brief and sudden illness, unquote. For decades, Graham had been one of the most vocal supporters of war in Washington. Graham died just after returning from a visit to Ukraine, where he met with the Ukrainian President Volodymyr Zelensky. During the trip, Graham pushed for increased U.S. military support for Ukraine.
3: We have a magic moment in time here. In the coming months, if we do this right, increase Ukraine's lethality, get people to help us with Putin rather than propping him up, we can end this war.
0: Lindsey Graham was a leading backer of the U.S.-Israeli war on Iran, as well as a vocal supporter of the 2003 U.S. invasion of Iraq. He also pushed for a permanent occupation of Afghanistan and once called for a preemptive attack on North Korea. After Israel was accused of committing genocide in Gaza, Graham told the head of the International Criminal Court, quote, "This court is for Africa and thugs like Putin. It is not for democracies like Israel and the United States," unquote. Graham became a close ally of President Trump, but during his unsuccessful failed presidential run in 2016, Graham had this to say about Donald Trump.
4: He's a race-baiting, xenophobic, religious bigot. He doesn't represent my party. He doesn't represent the values that the men and women who wear the uniform are fighting for. And you know how you make America great again? Tell Donald Trump to go to hell.
0: South Carolina's Republican governor will now pick a replacement to serve out the rest of Senator Graham's term, which ends in January. Republicans will hold a special primary in August to pick a candidate to run in November. In other news from the Senate, Kentucky Republican Mitch McConnell has finally revealed details about why he's been hospitalized for the past month. In a statement, the 84-year-old McConnell said he fell on June 14th at home and became, quote, briefly unconscious. He later developed what he described as a mild case of pneumonia. McConnell also released a photograph from his hospital bed with his wife, Elaine Chao. McConnell's planning to retire at the end of his current term in January. With McConnell's absence and the death of Lindsey Graham, the Republicans have just 51 votes in the Senate for now. The Justice Department has subpoenaed four journalists at the New York Times after they reported President Trump's new Air Force One lacked key security features, including advanced anti-missile capabilities. The Boeing aircraft had been donated to Trump by Qatar and then refurbished. Trump flew on the plane last week to the NATO summit in Turkey, but then took the old Air Force One home due to security concerns. The Times reported subpoenas were issued to the reporters Julian Barnes, Eric Lipton, who just won Pulitzer Prize, Tyler Pager, and Eric Schmidt. The subpoenas were issued by Jay Clayton, the U.S. attorney in Manhattan, who was recently nominated by Trump to serve as director of national intelligence. Clayton's confirmation hearing is set for Wednesday. A lawyer for the New York Times said, quote, "This brazen act should be seen as nothing more than an attempt to prevent the public from knowing what is happening in their country by intimidating journalists from doing their jobs," unquote. The Committee to Protect Journalists head, Jody Ginsburg, said, quote, "The subpoenas are an extraordinary escalation in President Trump's efforts to threaten and intimidate independent news organizations and have a chilling effect on the work of journalists across the country," unquote. The New York Times has revealed U.S. Secretary of State Marco Rubio has become the de facto viceroy of Venezuela, effectively controlling Venezuela's finances, the distribution of its natural resources, and its government. Rubio's informal role began after U.S. forces attacked Venezuela in January and abducted the Venezuelan president, Nicolas Maduro, and his wife, Celia Flores. Maduro's former vice president, Delcy Rodriguez, has since served as Venezuela's acting president, but the Times reports Rubio has essentially been running Venezuela from afar, even controlling Rodriguez's public appearances and statements, as well as her governmental appointments. The Times likened Rubio's role to that of Paul Bremer, who was installed by George W. Bush to run Iraq after the 2003 U.S. invasion. In Europe, a group of scientists warned extreme heat led to 10,000 excess deaths in the last month. Germany recorded nearly 100 deaths by drowning. Over the weekend, wildfires raged in Spain, killing at least 12 people. It's one of the deadliest wildfires in the country's history. In Greece, authorities have urged residents in Greece's second largest city, Thessaloniki, to stay indoors and secure their windows and doors because of toxic smoke caused by a recycling plant engulfed by a wildfire. Meanwhile, in France, hundreds of firefighters are battling a wildfire south of Paris. A Trump-appointed federal judge has approved a request by the Justice Department to dismiss seditious conspiracy charges against five members of the far-right group, the Proud Boys, in connection with the January 6th insurrection. In his order, Judge Timothy Kelly said he did not agree with President Trump granting clemency to the rioters, but that he had no choice but to comply. After taking office, President Trump pardoned all of the nearly 1,600 rioters for taking part in the attack on the Capitol, which injured more than 100 police officers. Protests are continuing in Houston, Texas, after an ICE agent fatally shot Lorenzo Salgado Araujo, a 52-year-old Mexican father who'd lived in the United States for decades. He was shot after being stopped while driving to a construction site with three

0: stages by Minneapolis jazz musician and songwriter Sophia Schorey. This is Democracy Now!, democracynow.org. I'm Amy Goodman. We turn now to the occupied West Bank, where armed Israeli settlers have carried out a number of attacks in recent days targeting local Palestinians, as well as foreign journalists and even a U.S. congressman. On Wednesday, armed Israeli settlers carrying U.S.-made M4 assault rifles surrounded a van carrying Democratic Congressmember Rohana, who was visiting a Palestinian village that had been destroyed by settlers. Khanna said his delegation was blocked for about 90 minutes.
1: I've never really gotten to meet Palestinians and seen the occupation from the eyes of Palestinians. And it was important to me to have an uncurated, extensive look at the human toll of occupation. I'm certainly probably the first American politician who's been detained by the IDF and Israeli settlers. I mean, we were at a village that Israeli settlers had destroyed. They had destroyed the school. They had destroyed that village, and we were just looking at it. And these hoodlums come in with machine guns, an M4, an American-made machine gun, and they detain us. They block off the road. And then they call the IDF, and the IDF is on their side, not on the side of the Americans. I saw the arrogance in the eyes of those settlers, 21 and 22-year-olds with guns, laughing that they had detained us. The arrogance of those young IDF soldiers that my tax dollars are funding, having no respect for the fact that they were detaining Americans.
0: Congressmember Rokana will join us on Democracy Now! Tomorrow, Tuesday. But in a separate incident Saturday, Israeli settlers armed with clubs, rocks, and a knife attacked a group of journalists, including CNN's Jeremy Diamond. Four settlers have been reportedly detained for their alleged involvement in the attack. One of the journalists posted video of the attack on Instagram.
2: No, he's going to go, car.
0: The incident occurred at the same location where a mob of Israeli settlers beat the Palestinian American Saif Musalat to death a year earlier. To date, no one's been arrested for Saif's killing. He was 20 years old. He was born in Florida. According to the Israeli human rights group B'Tselem, Israel's killed over 1,000 Palestinians in the occupied West Bank since October 2023, including more than 200 children and teenagers. This all comes as the U.S. and Israel earlier this month signed a deal allocating land for a permanent U.S. embassy in West Jerusalem, years after a temporary compound was established during Trump's first term in office. For decades, a group of Palestinian families have pleaded with the U.S. government to reconsider the embassy's location, saying the land where the embassy will stand in an area known as Allenby Compound was unlawfully taken from them. For more on all of this, we go to France, where we're joined by Rashid Khalidi, the Edward Said Professor Emeritus of Modern Arab Studies at Columbia University, author of a number of books, including The 100 Years War in Palestine. Professor Khalidi, thanks so much for being with us. Start off by responding to these most recent attacks that we know, because this is a U.S. Congress member. You've got CNN attacked, but again, on the same site as a Palestinian American a year ago.
3: Well, this is one of many Israeli attacks on Americans. In the past, there have been repeated attacks on Palestinian Americans who have been detained, who have been brutalized, and in the case you mentioned, murdered. It's not at all surprising that this should extend to the detention for 90 minutes of a U.S. congressperson. The contempt with which Israel has treated the United States over many, many years, And the unwillingness of American administrations, one after another, to do anything about these infringements on Palestinian rights. I'm talking about human rights. I'm talking about property rights. I'm talking about the right to life. Is truly disgraceful. The administration has, in fact, come out with a statement in which one of its flacks, I think a man named Gorka, has actually attacked Congressman Khanna, rather than saying something about the Israeli settler thugs and the Israeli army personnel who actually detained a U.S. congressman. But typical, frankly, of the way in which the U.S. government has related to these constant infringements on Palestinian rights, whether Palestinians under occupation or Palestinian Americans living in the occupied West Bank.
0: And the whole story of Saif, the young American from Florida, Palestinian American, who was killed there a year ago to the day when the CNN crew was attacked?
3: I mean, Israel's been killing American citizens for many, many years. You can go back to the attack on the USS Liberty in 1967. You can go back to the murder of the journalist Shireen Abu Aili. You can go back to the killing of an old man in a village near Jerusalem, actually near Ramallah, by the Israeli army. They tied him up, they left him in the cold, he died of exposure. Now, this happens all the time without any response from the Israeli government. They claim that they're investigating. The investigations never lead to prosecution or conviction, if there even is an investigation. And the U.S. government just merrily goes along funding these atrocities against American citizens, not to speak of atrocities against Palestinians who don't happen to be American citizens. All of this is being done with our tax dollars and with the protection of the U.S. government in international instances like the Security Council, where the U.N. issues, where the United States issues veto after veto after veto to protect Israel.
0: You know, it's interesting, Rashid, you talked about Sebastian Gorka, Trump's deputy assistant to the president, senior director for counterterrorism, who advised Trump in his first term but was pushed out after The Forward, the newspaper, revealed he once had ties to a Hungarian far-right Nazi-allied group and that he supported an anti-Semitic and racist paramilitary militia in Hungary while he served as a Hungarian politician, Professor Halliday.
3: Right. Right. I mean, I think the links of this administration to the far right are no surprise to anybody. From the Charlottesville demonstration, where the demonstrators chanted, "Jews will not replace us," about which Trump at the time said there were good people on both sides, to the appointment of a person like Gorka and many, many others. None of this should be a surprise. All of them happen to be, in addition to their right-wing and in some cases like Gorka, neo-fascist orientation, blindly supportive of Israel. And those two things are increasingly going together. The love of Bibi Netanyahu and his government for the now defeated government of Orban in Hungary is just one example of the way in which Israel is getting together with some of the, has long been doing this, but has been getting together with some of the most noxious governments on earth.
0: This is U.S. Ambassador to Israel Mike Huckabee speaking earlier this month about establishing the embassy in Jerusalem.
4: The United States not only recognizes Jerusalem as the eternal, indigenous, and forever capital of the Jewish people, but also that the United States says that we're going to do something about it, not just by recognizing it openly and verbally, but we're going to plant our flag, our American flag, on the soil of Jerusalem for a permanent and a brand new embassy compound that will serve as our mothership of diplomatic activities here in Israel.
0: So that's the U.S. Ambassador to Israel, Mike Huckabee. Can you talk about this agreement that was signed, Rashid, between the U.S. and Israel right before U.S. Independence Day? I think it was July 1st. The U.S. Right. building its embassy in Jerusalem on land. Talk about who owns that land.
3: A large number of Palestinians own that land as private property or as waqf, inalienable Islamic endowments. Including my own family, dozens of Jerusalem families, including dozens of U.S. citizens. So here we have the U.S. government signing an agreement with the Israeli government to lease land that the Israeli government has no right to which we have title, we and many other families have title, in order to establish an illegal embassy in Jerusalem, which is in violation of repeated U.N. Security Council resolutions. The United States should not have an embassy in Jerusalem in the first place. And to call it the internal, indigenous, and forever capital of Israel doesn't change international law. That's a violation of international law. It's also a violation of the property rights of the Palestinians, whose ownership of this land is attested right up to the end of the British Mandate, when many members of these families were receiving rent from the British government, which had established a military compound there, the Allenby compound or the Allenby barracks. So these families had repeatedly brought to the attention of previous American administrations the fact that this is our land. Israel has no right to it. The United States has no right to lease it from Israel. And right up until the Biden administration, there was a reluctance on the part of American governments, in spite of their unlimited support for Israel, to take this step, because it involved the United States leasing land that belonged to, among other things, American citizens. The private property, in other words, of Americans was being stolen by another government and then leased to the United States for use as an embassy. We learned through freedom of information requests that under Biden, the State Department was considering the claims of the heirs to the owners of these properties back in 1948. Including myself and my family and many, many other Jerusalem families, including, I repeat, multiple U.S. citizens, as well as Canadian, European, and other citizens. And they were worried, clearly, about these Palestinian property claims, which are justified. I mean, we have done an enormous amount of research. We've gone through Ottoman, British, Israeli, Jordanian, Islamic court files, and we've proven beyond a shadow of a doubt in materials that we submitted again and again to the U.S. government, going back to the 1990s, that this is our land. Israel has no right to lease it to the United States. The United States has no right to lease it from Israel. We intend the heirs of the property owners back in 1948 intend to submit an updated request to the administration to explain why they have pivoted away from the hesitation of the Biden administration right up to the end of its term to go ahead with the lease of this property.
0: And can you talk about the Mamila Cemetery, one of the two oldest Muslim burial sites in Jerusalem?
3: Certainly. Another case of Israel trampling all over. In this case, one of the most sacred and holy sites to Muslims. This is a cemetery that was established probably in the 12th century. It includes warriors who fought with Salah ad-Din Saladin against the Crusaders. It includes members of almost every old Jerusalem family, including my own. Many, many of my ancestors are buried in that cemetery. And it has been chipped away at bit by bit, land taken over, turned into parks, parking lots, most nauseatingly turned into a museum of tolerance over the remains of Muslim graves. The remains were removed. Nobody was ever told what happened to them. So the latest is an attempt to develop, quote unquote, another part of this cemetery. And here we have yet another case of, you know, where an Israeli grave was disturbed right up to 1967 by the Jordanians. The howling reaches the heavens when one of the oldest Muslim cemeteries is repeatedly in Jerusalem, is repeatedly desecrated. Not a word, not a peep. So we have on the one hand this embassy issue, stolen land being leased by Israel to the United States. And we have on the other hand a case of one of the oldest Muslim cemeteries in the world and one of the two oldest in Jerusalem being systematically desecrated over many, many decades. And what is apparently being planned is yet another desecration. In both of these cases, the heirs are going to do something. That's to say, in this case, the descendants of people buried in the cemetery are going to do something. We brought suit in Israel and the Supreme Court did nothing. The Israeli Supreme Court. We're going to examine what our options are as far as this latest desecration of the Mamila Cemetery, just as the heirs to the Allenby Barracks property, which Huckabee, whom many of us call the Israeli ambassador to Israel, he's so deeply committed to the every fabrication that Israel puts out, indigenous, eternal, forever capital. All of these phrases that are churned out by the Israeli propaganda machine come tripping off his lips. So we're gonna examine our options, and we will certainly submit a request to the administration to look into this.
0: Rashid, if you could end by talking about the shifting views on Israel in the United States, this poll that just came out showing Mahmoud Mamdani This is sorry. Oh my gosh. Showing Mayor Zoran Mamdani here in New York, something like 44% popularity ratings compared to Netanyahu at 32%. And the shifting views of American Jews. The most recent Rahm Emanuel, former mayor of Chicago, where you also were a professor and chief of staff of President Obama, giving a speech at University of Tel Aviv talking about Israel as a pariah nation.
3: Right. Well, I think there's been a seismic shift in American views of Israel over the past 4 or 5 years. It was the biggest part of this shift was obviously triggered by the live stream genocide in Gaza. The fact that people were able to see with their own eyes what was actually happening instead of the carefully curated lying description that the Israeli government fed to complacent American journalists who repeated it verbatim on CNN and in the New York Times and in other mainstream media. People were seeing for themselves that the lying liars of the mainstream media were not telling the truth, and that what was happening was the slaughter of innocent civilians. And this has just shifted the views, not just of ordinary
0: Americans. Rashid.
3: Pardon me?
0: We have 5 seconds.
3: It's shifted the views of everybody, Jewish community, young people, old people, even young Republicans.
0: Well, I want to thank you, Rashid Khalidi, so much for joining us. Edward Said, Professor Emeritus of Modern Arab Studies at Columbia University, author of a number of books, including The 100 Years War on Palestine. I'll be appearing virtually tonight in Montreal, Canada, at the Q&A following the screening of Democracy Now! About Democracy Now! Steal the story, please.

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6: 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I'm Danny Montana.
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6: Yay.
7: Danny, it's good to have you back. It's been like at least a couple days since we hung out.
6: Yeah, it's great to be back. Whatever hour it is.
7: Ugh. That's a good point. It is early, yeah.
6: What did we do in a past life? I don't know. But...
7: We did something wrong. Yeah. So, good morning, West Marin. It's really nice to be here. It's July 13th, Monday, the 13th.
6: And we're going to try to keep last weekend going just a little bit longer.
7: Indeed.
6: Let's play some dominoes.
7: I like this idea. Oh, Danny comes back.
6: Oh, you mean the band? Oh, okay.
7: All right. Here it is, I think. I hope. Let's see what happens. And it is not...

0: Glug, glug, glug, glug. Good morning. that was Katie Hill, area code 615, Nashville's own.
1: Yes, Nashville's area code
0: and their very own wicked band.
1: Studio musicians.
0: Amazing band.
1: Everybody.
0: What an incredible block player. What's his name, Charlie?
1: Well, no, that Kenny Buttrey's the percussion and drums.
0: Kenny Buttrey?
1: Yeah. He was on, Dylan albums. And
0: anyone named Buttrey
1: yeah.
0: pretty much got beat up in school.
1: Or had fought his way through and became the drummer.
0: He knows how to smash a cowbell.
1: Yeah.
0: Because of all the, fights he got in.
1: Good to hang out with you again, Darren. We live two doors away.
0: Oh, my God.
1: I haven't seen you, for months.
0: Yeah, man. Great to see you, too. Great to chit-chat back and forth on the air, live. Oh, look at
1: barely live. Oh.
0: Our computer just shut off on its own. That was nice. Okay. Well, before it fails completely, I want to play a song. It's actually Jeff Tweedy in Wilco doing a song that was written by Woody Guthrie.
1: Jeez.
0: Yeah. Woody Guthrie wrote a bunch of songs, and his daughter found them in this box of lyrics and stuff that never had music to it. And she came up with this great idea to reach out to Billy Bragg. Okay. And Jeff Tweedy and just said, hey, I think you're both incredible songwriters and storytellers. Here's some songs of my dad's.
1: Yeah.
0: That don't have music.
1: Were they poems then?
0: Poems, yeah, just scribbles and, just stuff he was writing before he passed away.
1: Like Deportee was a poem he wrote.
0: Yeah.
1: Which was put to music.
0: But who did that? Who put it to music?
1: I believe it was some English teacher out of New York.
0: It takes.
1: I could look it up.
0: Yeah, we'll get back to you on that. And in the meantime, here's a song, and it's called Hoodoo Voodoo. Let's see if we got it here. There it is. Yeah. Hoodoo Voodoo.

0: All right. That was Wilco doing a Woody Guthrie tune, Hoodoo Voodoo.
1: What lyrics?
0: Yeah. We'll read you some of the lyrics. It's pretty hilarious. But in the meantime, here's a Guy Clark song.

0: All right.
1: All right. I think it's time, Darren. We're going to have Darren Nelson do his best reciting of the lyrics of that Woody Guthrie tune.
0: Okay. Here we go.
1: Did we just play?
0: Jinga Jangler, Tingle Lingle,

0: picture on a bricky wall. Hot and scamper, foamy lather, huggle me close. Hot breeze, old cheese, slicky, slacky, fishy tails. Brush my hair and kissle me some more.
1: And it's romantic, too.
0: I love it. It's everything. That just goes to show you, you know, that Woody Guthrie was a genius. Even in his later years when he wasn't putting this, who knows? He could have had music for that. Maybe not. But Jeff Tweedy said, hey, I got an idea. Let's play it like this. maybe we'll put some more. So that was the album called Mermaid Avenue. And that was Billy Bragg and Wilco got together because of Woody's daughter. She's a genius, too. She was like, I want my dad's stuff out there more. And they did two albums, Mermaid Avenue and Mermaid Avenue 2. Mermaid Avenue was the street that Woody lived on prior to his passing. What a great title, Mermaid Avenue. We just listened to Guy Clark doing Desperados Waiting for a Train. That's why I love hosting a show with Danny Montana, because that came out of him just like, hey, you know what I want to hear? And it's such a great song. I mean,
1: there you go.
0: 60 Minute Man this morning, the first one by the Dominoes. That was a whole lot of fun. Katie Hill, Area Code 615, a band that I didn't know about that Danny turned me on to that I can't stop listening to. If you need something to listen to, Area Code 615 will get you going every time.
1: It's because I still live in the days when you were just a little kid. They were big. They were really big back in the, 1970.
0: Around here,
1: they toured. They came here. Bill Graham brought them out. No, they played the Winterland.
0: Oh wow, that's cool. Did you go?
1: No, I was
0: 12.
1: I didn't have the $2.50. I would have had to hitchhike there. No, I was in high school. But.
0: Yeah. Wow. Yeah, no, I never heard of them. Being in Massachusetts, I don't know.
1: You heard them for years on everybody's albums.
0: Yeah.
1: Because they were were the Nashville Wrecking Crew.
0: Oh, yeah.
1: Virtually.
0: Yeah, yeah. You know, there's a band out of Texas that's a very similar thing. I'll pull them up soon.
1: Is it Austin?
0: They're called, I believe so. I mean, they might be spread out, but I always considered them Austin.
1: It's a big state.
0: Yeah. Yeah. They're called the Texas Gentlemen.
1: Oh, yeah.
0: Yeah. Maybe we'll put some of them on in a little bit. But in the meantime, I don't know why, but we've been talking about our local friends and I've been thinking about this song a bit, and I'd like to play it right now. I have a lot of memories of this song because when Kevin Mead wrote this song, there was a time when I got to hang out with Kevin and
1: before he got so big.
0: Yeah. and we played guitars one day and he played me this song and I really love this song. I love this whole album. there's no, I think it's just self-titled, this record, but hopefully he's got a new record coming out soon. I know he's got a lot of songs. He's a great songwriter. This is Kevin Mead and the Highway One Band, and this is, the song is called Moonshine.

0: Yeah. Well, we just had to play a little, just a tiny clip of the Texas Gentleman because we were talking about them. That was the Texas Gentleman. That is a song called Veal Cutlass, which, I mean.
1: Not that we approve of such things,
0: No.
1: but
0: But what a great title,
1: exactly.
0: The Veal Cutlass.
1: And it was 1 minute long, right?
0: Yeah, which also very important because Danny and I are on a strict schedule. We're very important people, and we don't have time to mess around. But we do have to pay some bills around this joint.
1: It's
0: I
1: always
0: know,
1: the
0: I
1: case.
0: know, I know. So I would like to tell you that KWMR is underwritten by our friends and our neighbors in the West Marin Culture Shop in downtown Point Reyes Station, offering picnic and pantry items with a focus on preservation and fermentation, plus a season-inspired rotating lunch menu at the Culture Cafe, open Thursday to Monday. That's Thursday to Monday. And more information at wildwestfermentation.com. By the way, if I might add, their sauerkraut is fantastic. I get it from time to time when I can afford to do such things. Isn't too often. They don't pay me that well around here.
1: I think you get what you're worth.
0: Really?
1: Yeah, so let's talk about some of the music here. Well, same for me.
0: Well,
1: We're on the
0: no,
1: same
0: I
1: pay
0: would have to
1: scale.
0: say that you're underpaid.
1: Oh, thank you. I take back what it. Anyway, it's been a while. I'm not used to having a mic in front of me.
0: Yeah, clearly.
1: Anyway, let's start out west with Nick's Cove. And on the tomorrow on from 5 to 8 is Johnny Mojo Flores.
0: Oh, I love Johnny Mojo. He's great.
1: Awesome.
0: Yeah. Where? Sorry.
1: Nick's Cove.
0: I wasn't listening. Really? Wow. Okay. Flores is
1: Thanks,
0: at the
1: partner.
0: next club. Sorry. That's great.
1: Yeah.
0: Fantastic.
1: So that's where you'll be tomorrow night.
0: Tomorrow night.
1: And then on the 21st, the following Tuesday, this is their Tuesday locals night at Nick's, but
0: Yeah.
1: Dustin Saylor.
0: Dustin
1: Okay.
0: Saylor.
1: And then heading this way in Point Reyes Station is the Station House Cafe. Paul Knight and Friends.
0: I was hoping you were going to say that.
1: We'll just stand back because they're playing on the 16th. And on the 27th, it's going to be Paul Knight and Friends,
0: What?
1: 6
0: Wow,
1: to 8.
0: he's not getting around at all. Oh, that's great.
1: Yeah.
0: I love Paul Knight. I love me some Paul Knight.
1: So there you go. I was in, went down and saw a great Paul Knight show right before they did that Jack Elliott tribute at the Freight.
0: Oh yeah. That place is cool. Yeah. Yeah, did you know that Paul Knight and I wear the same size shoe? Fun
1: Really?
0: fact. Fun fact.
1: Are you going to scare people and tell us what size that is?
0: I don't know. It's got to be a 10 and a half or 11. But he gave me a really nice pair of cowboy boots one time. That's
1: Okay.
0: another story. We'll talk about that later. What else you got?
1: Privately, what's the Okay, so let's go out to Bolinas now for Smiley's. Oh, I did skip over the Old Western. I couldn't really find out who's playing, but
0: Well, that's because they don't update anything. I don't think, or they don't have anything
1: I
0: to
1: don't
0: update.
1: understand how to find it.
0: Yeah. Well, I can say this, that the Western Saloon always has great live music. I
1: Totally. They're
0: mean,
1: getting everybody
0: yeah,
1: there.
0: they've got the best lineup. If you're ever questioning where you might want to go to listen to live music, go to the Western. You might
1: Yeah.
0: not know who's going to play because,
1: But at least you'll be in Point Reyes.
0: you'll be in Point Reyes, and chances are it's going to be a great band
1: That's right.
0: or whatever.
1: And if you're better at Instagram than me, feel free. Let us know next time.
0: Yeah, I think everybody probably is a little bit better.
1: Yeah, why am I doing this?
0: Yeah,
1: Anyway,
0: exactly.
1: okay.
0: Okay.
1: Age aside, it's Smiley's on the 17th at 8:30 is Kwame.
0: Kwame.
1: Yeah, there you go. And on the 18th, Spacesuit and All Right.
0: Spacesuit is from here.
1: Oh, cool.
0: Yeah. Great stuff.
1: From Point Reyes.
0: Yeah.
1: So Miss Tess and Thomas Brian Eaton are also playing. And this is a Fiddle Camp pre-party.
0: Oh, nice.
1: A special guest would be Rainy Eyes,
0: Rainy Eyes,
1: who's in
0: back in
1: town
0: town.
1: from Louisiana.
0: Great songwriter.
1: Yeah. A ticketed show they have on the 19th is the Sun Kings, a Beatles tribute.
0: Where is that? At
1: Smiley's.
0: Wow, the Sun Kings are playing at Smiley's.
1: I know. And that's you'll be in Bolinas when you walk back out the door.
0: Yeah, wow.
1: It's always good.
0: Good times.
1: Over at the Paper Mill, let's see, on the 15th, you've got the Forest Knowles Jam.
0: Nice.
1: Or actually, it's called Forest Jam. And that's 6 to 9. On the 16th, you got the Forest Knowles Bluegrass Jam.
0: Don't confuse those two.
1: I know, there's a lot of... Yeah. How they work that is they have open mic bluegrass from 7 to 8. Then there's a house bluegrass band from 8 to 9. Then 9 to 11, more jamming. Bluegrass jam.
0: Yeah. Lots of jam. It's real sticky in there.
1: Yeah. Jelly don't... There's something about that.
0: Jelly don't...
1: Move, shake like
0: shake
1: that.
0: Shake like that, yeah.
1: That might not be true.
0: Yeah.
1: Anyway, we'll check that out.
0: Yeah, we'll look that up too.
1: Ryan McNeil and Big Deal is on the 17th at 8 o'clock.
0: Don't know him, okay. But I like the Big Deal idea.
1: And you know where the Paper Mill is.
0: I do. I know both of those. I know what a Big Deal is.
1: And we'll know him soon.
0: Yeah, we'll go check that out.
1: The 18th, the early show at 5 to 7. That's on a Friday, Saturday, I'm sorry, is The Agents of Change.
0: No way, they're back.
1: They're back.
0: That's on the 19th? Or the
1: 18th.
0: The 18th. Oh yeah, right.
1: And then after them, starting at 8 o'clock, is The Asteroid Number 4.
0: Oh, really? Yeah. Asteroid Number 4, is they're pretty big.
1: Ooh.
0: They're playing that evening on the 18th?
1: Yeah.
0: At the Paper Mill.
1: Again, the Western and the Paper Mill.
0: Yeah.
1: Really stepped up their game.
0: Yeah.
1: I mean, you and I can barely play there anymore.
0: Yeah, they don't even allow
1: such
0: us.
1: Big names and stuff.
0: Yeah.
1: So, like Tony McGee.
0: Yeah.
1: But speaking of you, on the 19th at 6 o'clock will be the Paper Mill Gang.
0: Yep. That's my last hurrah for a minute. I'm going to be out of commission for just a little bit. We'll talk about that later. But yeah, the 19th, that's Sunday, Paper Mill Gang, JT John, Tommy O'Mahony, myself, maybe John Varn, not sure, but James DePrato on guitar, and maybe Jeremy D'Antonio too. So anyway, point is, great. I suckered in some great players.
1: And DePrato comes from a long ways, huh?
0: Yeah, and when he's not on tour, you know, you can look him up online. He's one of those guys who gets like amplifiers and pedals and guitars from people saying, "Here, try this, play it," and you know, just his name attached to it gives them the big hurrah.
1: Yeah.
0: So.
1: Hurrah! So, on the 23rd. On the 22nd at 7, that's a Wednesday, a free show, Radio Bobcat. I don't know a lot about them, but I know Dave Zerbel's
0: on the 22nd. On the 22nd, is that what you said? Wednesday?
1: Yes.
0: Wow, that's great, because Dave Zerbel's in it, right?
1: Yeah.
0: Yeah, Radio Bobcat. I want to go to that.
1: Yeah, yeah. Let's go.
0: Okay.
1: Okay, so we're looking at the 24th. Oh, I'm sorry. I skipped the 23rd, which is Jazz in the Valley. Eli Carlton Pearson, Danny Eisenberg, Sean Nelson on drums, Tommy O'Mahony, and Xander Silverstein.
0: Great lineup, and it's like serious jazz, like real jazz.
1: Heady.
0: So if you need your jazz fix, Paper Mill on the 23rd
1: on Thursday, yeah. And that was Silverstein. Sorry about that. The 24th on a Friday, the Happy Hour Show, 5 to 7, Tony McGee.
0: Yeah, that's a... Have you gone to any of those? That was your gig.
1: Yeah, he's allegedly holding it down for me.
0: Dude, I don't know you're not getting back,
1: am
0: man.
1: Am I going to be able to get it back? I don't know.
0: Well, I hope so.
1: By not-so-popular demand, I'll be back.
0: Due to respect for Danny Montana... McGee will no longer be doing this gig. Great finger picker you know, plays some great songs, and it's just a hoot always.
1: A lot of rootsy Delta style blues.
0: Yeah.
1: He's got it. He does John Hurt as good as anybody around here.
0: Yeah, there you go. He's no Danny Montana.
1: Man, Paper Mill, I can't get off this page.
0: Yeah.
1: Epicenter Sound System is playing that night on the 24th at 7, at 8:30. And then on the 25th, the early show, 5 to 7, is Boogie Chillin'.
0: Oh, dude, have you ever seen them?
1: Yeah.
0: They're so good.
1: I saw them at the Western.
0: Great, great band.
1: And then
0: Jerry Marquez is the leader of that band. Jerry Marquez, Grizzly. He recorded my first record. Did you know that?
1: Yeah,
0: first record in California.
1: Wow. And you called him Grizzly, or was...
0: someone else did, and that kind of stuck. He looked like a monster. But anyway, go on.
1: Okay. The boss just walked in.
0: Okay, straighten it up.
1: Closing the doors. Okay. Let's see. What do we got here? Rainy Eyes is going to be doing a show at 7 o'clock.
0: That's great. She's going to be in from Louisiana.
1: Yep.
0: Nolens.
1: Over at Jocko's in San Geronimo. For Pete's Sake is playing on the 17th. That's Pete Lynn, Walt Dixon, Barry Lowenthal, and Paul Greenwood.
0: Oh, nice.
1: Well, and then on the 27th from 6 to 8, Whiskey Hillbillies.
0: I don't know them, but I like their title.
1: And Rancho Nicasio has got a ton of stuff. I was so disappointed when I saw that I had missed Eric Lindell yesterday.
0: I know. Did you hear about the band he had with him, too?
1: No.
0: It was like the Jazz Mafia guys and Jonathan Cordy.
1: He's playing with them all over.
0: Dude, I had a gig last night, so I couldn't go. But a lot of them folks came to my show after the Lindell show, which is great. I'm glad they ended when they ended, you know. Because it was an afternoon, or, you know, a late afternoon gig. And it was amazing.
1: It was on the lawn, yeah.
0: I saw a couple plates of food come in, too.
1: So, check out Rancho Nicasio online. They've got a great website.
0: Yeah, just look it up.
1: You can find out what you want. Save me a lot of wind.
0: Yeah. Boring. Well, let's get back to some music. Again, you're listening to the Coffee and Whiskey Hour on KWMR, 90.5 in Point Reyes Station, 89.9 in Bolinas, and 92.3 in the San Geronimo Valley. Hey, this is a song, another one that Montana requested, and you gotta check this out. This is Chet Atkins with Jerry Reed.
1: It's Jerry Reed and Chet Atkins. An album called Me and Chet.
0: And the album cover? Did you see the album cover?
1: Yeah, in a canoe.
0: They're they're on a lake in a canoe. All right, it was so good. Such good stuff.
1: Good stuff. That's the name of the song.

0: Yes, indeed, Virgil Shaw.
1: Surfboard Shaper.
0: Yeah, Surfboard
1: And
0: Shaper. I
1: he's
0: hung
1: from
0: up.
1: the Sam Garfield Valley.
0: Sam Garfield Valley?
1: That's what he calls it because he doesn't want people to know about it.
0: Oh, of course. He's so good. He was at my show last night, and he threatened to have me do some shows with him. And I said, by all means, man, just let me know. I'll learn any of those songs. Can we do you think we can do the song
1: That nobody else has ever done before, that has never been
0: that's
1: heard,
0: very true.
1: except live.
0: We have an exclusive here. Our friend Jenny Kerr put out, no, I'm sorry, has not put out a new record, but it's about to be put out, and she gave us the permission to play this song. And just real quick, Jenny Kerr is, if you don't know Jenny, you should, first of all. But she is an amazing guitar player, amazing dobro player, slide, banjo,
1: Singer.
0: harmonica, singer, songwriter. She's a force to be reckoned with, and we love Jenny Kerr. And her guy, Phil Billy, recorded a couple of records for me. He owns Okey Doke Studios in San Rafael. And if any of you are listening, you're looking to record a record, let me know because Phil Billy, Phil Milner, he is an exceptional writer, producer,
1: Engineer.
0: engineer. And he plays an amazing guitar and bass, you name it, he can do it. Sing vocals, backups, whatever. But anyway, Jenny Kerr is releasing a new record, and we have this chance to play of one of the song, one of the tracks. I believe this is the single from the record. It's called "Ain't Gonna Work No More."
1: Yeah, it's going to drop on the 24th.
0: Yeah.
1: They're at the Paper Mill Creek Saloon with this record on the 2nd
0: Yeah.
1: of August. And their actual release show will be September 27th at Perry's in Fairfax.
0: Yeah, so you get it a couple months early. We're gonna try to run this tune.
1: I hope this works.
0: Yeah, so
1: Bear with us.
0: Danny's gonna press play and we're gonna see if it works.
1: Take it away, boy.
0: Let me know if it works.

0: I mean, come on.
1: Okay. That's
0: what else do you want?
1: That's a singles release party I want to be at.
0: Jenny Kerr, you're amazing. I'm not lying. That's some of the best stuff I've heard. I would love to know if I know Anton played fiddle on that. Who I'm a huge fan of all the Patsners. They're all just great. But I know Jenny, you were playing the banjo, the clawhammer stuff, and Philly was on guitar and vocals. But I'm wondering who produced that. But anyway, great song, Jenny Kerr. Keep an eye out, folks. That was a premiere. You heard it first here. And
1: the coffee and whiskey hour.
0: Indeed. I've been wanting to do a this John Prine song for a while, and anyway, I'm gonna try because I'm having difficulty, but
1: and we're gonna sign off with this, huh?
0: I think so. It's that time.
1: It is that time, and Jenny Kerr is actually awake.
0: What?
1: What? She rock not, and roll. Girl.
0: She must not have gone to bed yet.
1: That's it. And yeah, we'll. We'll figure it out about our next show in 2 weeks. It's kind of up in the air at the moment.
0: Yeah.
1: But so with maybe a little time off, we will definitely be back.
0: Yeah. In the meantime, we're going to play a little bit of, I believe, we're going to try this. We're going to play a little John Prine.
1: On the KWMR.
0: This is live.
2: Thank you.
0: You're welcome, John.
2: I come from a family of four boys. My oldest brother, Dave, and then Douglas, and me, and little Bill. Little Bill's 6'8". I used to beat him up when he was little. I'm sorry for that now. Our dad was a tool and die maker at the American Can Company in Maywood, Illinois. So he didn't get a whole lot of vacation, but he would save his money and take us for a weekend trip sometime. No place in particular. He'd just make sure that the Holiday Inn had a swimming pool. So he would stay up pretty late the night before we'd leave and have his road maps out and a couple of quarts of beer, and he'd draw a big circle on it so he wouldn't have to pass the same place twice. Our mother didn't think that our dad was the best driver in the world. He always took the scenic routes, which meant two-lane highways, and inevitably we'd find ourselves behind a semi. So he'd pull out to pass it, and of course there'd be another one coming at us. Our mother would go, "My God, Bill, you're going to kill every one of us." And me and my brothers would look at each other in the back seat and go, "Well, that woman's never lied to us before." Here's a story of a man and his family and a big trip that they took. I heard all about it in a restaurant and I read it in a history book. They rented a car at the Erie Canal, but the car didn't have no brake. 7 miles to pie, my God, this car is gonna fall into the bottomless lake.

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Coming up in a few moments, in the Coastal Garden, our guests this morning are Ida Severson and Brian Peterson of West Marin Landscape Nursery. Stay tuned.

0: How shocking. It's already 9:04 a.m., dear listener, here on In the Coastal Garden. I'm Lyons Filmer, and this show is here every other Monday morning from 9 to 10 a.m.
1: Hi, I'm Susan Hayes, and we strive to inspire you with our wonderful guests, our Plant of the Week feature, and to inform you of the many resources available to guide you on your gardening journey. Today, we're very happy to welcome Ida Severinson and Brian Pedersen, partners in the newly opened West Marin Landscape Nursery. Ida also runs her landscape business, Mesa Chica, and has been a guest on the show before. So welcome back. It's great to have you here again. Brian has previously worked as a manager at Plenty, a vertical farming technology company promoting food security in underserved urban communities. It's great to have you both here on the show. And first off, congratulations on opening the nursery. I've been over there. It's incredible.
2: Thank you, Susan. Thank you, Lyons. I'm so happy to be here again.
3: Thank you very much.
0: Oh, it's lovely to have you both here. Let me see about some volumes and make sure that all the listeners can hear us nicely.
2: How's this? All right.
0: Well, thanks to our offering from Ida, we're going to look at rhododendrons today. Mm-hmm. Now, is this a new plant for you, both of you, in the nursery?
2: Well, we carry rhododendrons at the nursery. I came to love rhododendrons living in the Pacific Northwest.
0: Oh, yes.
2: When I would be hiking through the Olympic Mountains and come across pink flowers blooming in the understory, I was so impressed by them. And rhododendrons are, I think they're the Washington State flower.
0: Yes.
2: Or plant.
0: Yes.
2: And we would have our rhododendron festival every year. And I just really came to love them. They're a complicated plant.
0: Indeed. Mm-hmm. Brian, how is the rhododendron in your life? Is it?
3: You know, that's funny is for me, I've come to realize that the key is matching them to the right environment. They like well-draining, acidic soil, but consistent moisture, right? Things that are reflective of loving being under a canopy, you know?
0: Yes.
3: Mm-hmm. You can repeat that that situation in the environment you put them in. It's like so many of the plants that I've come to love, they kind of don't want us to fuss with them, you know? Put them in the right place and give them the right stuff and leave them alone. And I think that's one of the hardest things for me to do.
1: You're not alone, Brian.
0: Well, I have to be a geek every now and then.
1: Lyons?
0: obscure information, who cares?
1: No, we care. We want to hear it all.
0: Rhododendrons are the mother, as it were. Azaleas are within the rhododendron family. So they say azaleas are rhododendrons, but not all rhododendrons are azaleas.
1: Mm-hmm.
0: Wonderful plants in both of those categories. Are you doing azaleas as well as rhododendrons?
2: We don't have any at the moment, but I hope to bring some in this winter.
0: And being a freak for California native plants, I'm curious to know, are you growing any of the native rhododendron and as well as, I assume, the hybrids that have been done for hundreds of years now?
2: Well, we're not propagating any of the rhododendrons ourselves. We're bringing them in mostly from the nursery that was previously Sonoma Horticulture.
1: Mm-hmm.
2: It's now called Botanica.
0: Mm-hmm. Oh, yes.
2: Yeah.
0: Yes.
2: It's fantastic. And in between it, it was called Hidden Forest?
1: Yeah, Hidden Garden, yes. Hidden Forest, something like that.
2: Yeah. And it really is an enchanting place.
1: Mm-hmm.
2: Yeah. So definitely visit there. They have incredible stock that they've had for many, many, many years. Mm. And they're doing the propagating and breeding. And that might be one place. I have a client who has asked me to find her a fragrant azalea.
0: Yes.
2: a fragrant native azalea. And I hear that that might just be the last place I could possibly find one. So I'll be going there soon to look. Apparently they're really hard to come across.
0: Well, it's a beautiful plant, the Pacific azalea, the Occidentale Pacific or Western azalea. I think there's one growing in front of the Inverness Library. Or at least there used to be.
2: Okay, yeah. I'll have to take note.
3: How's it doing?
0: Brian, yeah.
3: How's the one in front of the library doing?
0: Well, I haven't looked at it recently. Okay. Years and years ago, there used to be, Susan, was it an oak out front there?
1: Mm-hmm.
0: And in a storm, I think a bunch of the oak tree came down, and they had to remove the entire tree. And this Pacific azalea, Western azalea, had been in the understory of that oak. But I think it has transitioned pretty well.
3: And nice.
0: It's still there and growing.
1: I'll have to go check it out.
0: Yes. So when you choose the rhododendrons that you bring in to West Marin Landscape Nursery, what are you looking for?
2: I'm trying to bring in a variety just to have for people to choose from.
0: Size, you know? Flower color, scented.
2: Yes, they're... I think I had one scented one in. And yes, I'm just going for colors, varieties, and sizes so that we have just some options there at the nursery. Yeah. But the thing is we can bring in anything that anyone wants as long as it's out there. That's what we're trying to do. So if you're looking for something in particular, let us know.
0: Well, I of course, have to talk about the name. Rhododendron, it's ancient Greek. Rhodon, meaning rose, and dendron, meaning tree. And there's something like 1,000 species of these woody plants, and they're in the heath family, the Ericaceae family, hence the love of acid soil.
2: That kind of surprises me. I wouldn't have thought that, that they were in that family.
0: Yeah, I wouldn't either.
2: I just don't see a resemblance.
0: True. I'm trying to... heather...
2: Yeah.
0: Like, is a rhododendron just a giant heather?
2: I mean, perhaps the scaly bark might be somewhat similar.
0: Yeah, yeah.
2: But yeah, I wouldn't have guessed that. Yeah. But that's a big family.
0: Yes, yeah.
3: Yeah, and I think this is part of the case where design beats trying to save them, right? And making sure you put them in the right place because they can be architecturally different and just stunning in a bunch of different ways.
0: Yeah.
3: You know, some of them look like small shrubs or big wooded plants or even like, you know.
2: Trees.
0: Basically trees. Yeah.
3: Trees. So and that intent is important where they're concerned.
0: And if I remember correctly, there's also quite a range of height. We've sort of hinted at that. And mostly the rhododendrons are evergreen. And mostly they have maybe... What, 4 to 6 weeks bloom period?
2: They'll often bloom twice a year.
0: Oh, they will.
2: Mm-hmm.
0: Okay.
2: Yeah.
0: All right. Well, my long gone grandfather, who wouldn't let anybody touch his rhodies, his were enormously tall.
2: Uh-huh.
0: But I think he did very little pruning on them.
2: Uh-huh.
0: And I think he was concerned that people would prune them wrong and therefore lose next year's flowers. Because the rhodies and the azaleas are among those plants that you want to prune right after they finish blooming.
2: Right after they bloom. But then also, when I deadhead rhododendrons, I do it with my fingers. I don't use a tool.
1: Mm-hmm.
2: Because what you're doing is you're literally just snapping off the old flower and leaving the buds of the next flowers behind. And if you were to take clippers to that, you would lose your next flower.
0: It would be hard to get that subtle

0: breaks off, it happens really easily.
1: Mm-hmm.
0: It's like, ooh, mm-hmm. that one, that one, that
1: yep.
0: one.
1: Yep, it's true. It's satisfying.
2: So I grew up in a house, you know, a little postage stamp yard, inner city house, and on the one side of the front yard was a very small azalea and a rhododendron. So that was my idea about what those plants look like. This is back east, right, in the cold. Then the very first place I lived here in West Marin had massive rhododendrons, and they weren't very well cared for. And I was so stunned because I had no idea they could grow that kind of size. Mm-hmm. And then I learned to do this snapping, which I totally forgot about.
1: Uh-huh.
2: Thank you for reminding me, because I don't have any currently. But then about 10 years ago, I was in the Himalayas. I saw 40 and 50 foot high rhododendrons up there,
1: wow.
2: Which is just stupefying.
1: That's
2: you're just
1: incredible.
2: Shocked because they're so incredibly tall. So good luck snipping those little buds off of that thing.
1: Yeah, that must have been really special to see.
2: It's just
1: I guess that's
2: shocking.
1: Where the highest concentration of rhodies are, mm-hmm. are in the Himalayas and then throughout Indonesia.
0: In the Philippines. I've
1: and in
0: read.
1: The Philippines.
2: Those hot,
1: yes.
2: hot climates.
1: Isn't that interesting?
2: Yep.
1: I know. Cause I
2: yeah,
1: just,
2: surprising.
1: I associated them with the Pacific Northwest and the Northeast. But actually, they're a prehistoric plant, and they grew all over the Northern Hemisphere. But this was when, you know, the continents, when they're... the northern continents were together, and then because of the Atlantic Ocean being mm-hmm. created and them being separated, there are now pockets of ones that have speciated. So we've got the ones in North America are somewhat different than what you're going to see in Southeast Asia or
0: and those little pockets, one of my sources said, are also Europe and Australia.
1: Yeah. Australia.
0: So,
2: Australia.
0: Australia.
1: Yeah.
0: Yeah.
1: Wow.
0: I was very fortunate to get to go to Ireland last fall, and apparently rhododendron has become an invasive plant there.
1: Oh, really?
0: And because of its the nature of how it roots and spreads and stuff, it can take over quite easily in certain areas. So there are big recovery projects going on of getting rid of
1: really?
0: All that rhododendron because it just loves it and grows like mad.
1: Oh, that's fascinating.
0: Yeah.
2: Wow, that's very odd.
0: Yeah.
3: I'm trying to imagine, like, obviously the local ecology is important, but I'm trying to imagine people being upset. You know, so many people love rhododendrons.
0: Yeah.
1: It's hard
0: why?
1: To imagine it being invasive.
0: Wow. Right.
3: Yeah.
0: Oh, well, I think of the rhododendron, Ida and Brian, as an old-fashioned plant.
3: Mm-hmm.
0: And, Ida, you chose stock,
1: right.
0: the flower stock, the last time you were on with us. And
1: right.
0: that also I think of as an old-fashioned plant. And I'm
1: Me too.
0: Curious if that's part of the attraction for you.
1: I hadn't really thought of it that way, but maybe that's what I'm attracted to. Mm-hmm. Yeah, yeah, kind of classics.
0: And some of the rhododendron, of course, and the azaleas are scented, like the stock
1: yes.
0: is scented.
1: Yes.
0: Which is always an enormous attraction.
1: Yes, it
0: in
1: is.
0: A plant, I think.
1: I agree.
0: And the fact that mostly they are evergreen makes it a really useful plant year-round.
1: Absolutely.
0: Because they have wonderful structure, don't they? Mm-hmm.
1: They do. They're a beautiful structure in a garden. Yeah.
0: Yeah. Well, I wanted to give a shout-out to the American Rhododendron Society. You can do a really deep dive on rhododendrons and azaleas, both the natives of the different parts of North America and the hybrids. So we talked about the prune after they flower, but don't wait too long because you'll just end up losing next year's flowers. So among the natives, the North American native rhododendron, including azaleas, is a very nice site, rhodyman.net/natives. So R-H-O-D-Y man, rhodyman. And what you were saying earlier, Ida, about it being a primitive

0: representative plant. This site talks about it being representative of an old group of plants with floral parts typical of primitive flowering plants.
1: Mm-hmm.
0: That members of this genus existed in North America 50 million years ago.
1: Right. Wow. Impressive. Mm-hmm.
0: In essentially the same form as those found today in the wilds in Asia.
1: Mm-hmm.
0: And that historically the Europeans had just the one rhododendron species in cultivation, our hirsutum, which suggests that it's hairy in some way. Until native North American species were brought to Europe starting in 1680.
1: Mm-hmm.
0: So our native flowering plant has had an important impact
1: yes.
0: on Europe, at least, and probably everywhere. They're all crossing back and forth the oceans.
1: Yes, I think that they've traveled around. I think that it was when they were brought to Europe that that's when the breeding, the hybridization of them really took off.
0: Sure.
1: And people started specific cultivars. And
0: that makes a lot of sense.
1: Yeah.
0: Well, and then just a shout out, the Pacific rhododendron is Rhododendron macrophyllum.
1: Mm-hmm.
0: And Northern California, north through Oregon and Washington to southern British Columbia. Large clusters of pink to rose purple flowers, state flower of Washington, and its ideal conditions are moist, acidic soils, in part to dappled shade.
1: Yes, that's their ideal conditions. Yeah. And another thing for people to know is when you plant one, they like the crown of their root ball to stay slightly exposed, just above the surface.
2: Mm-hmm.
1: If you bury it too deep, it will slowly die.
0: Yeah. I would think root rot is
1: mm-hmm.
0: is the cause there, or would be the cause of that death. Let's see. Morning sun with afternoon shade is acceptable, or the dappled or high,
1: diffused
0: open
1: light.
0: Shade. Yeah, mm-hmm. yeah.
1: They love their leaves to be wet, too.
0: Oh.
1: So you can just spray them directly on their leaves. They take in a lot of moisture that way.
2: Uh-huh.
0: Now, that's interesting because as a native-born Californian, when my mother was teaching me to garden and water plants, you never get the leaves wet.
1: Oh, well.
0: Not of anything.
3: Some will get mad at you for it, yep.
1: That's
0: so,
1: definitely the case with some plants. They don't like their foliage to be wet.
0: Yeah, so I'm a little like... Really?
1: Right.
0: Wet leaves? But they're quite thick leaves,
1: yeah.
0: and they have quite a waxy surface, so they're not going to absorb a lot of moisture that way and therefore be hurt
1: Mm-mm.
0: by it.
1: Mm-mm. No. They do tend to be buggy.
0: Oh.
1: Rhodies. Insects love them, and they tend to... sometimes they can be problematic. They tend to get pathogens, in particular thrips. When you see that silvering to their leaves,
0: mm-hmm.
1: yeah,
0: mm-hmm.
1: you got to catch it early. There's not a whole lot to do about it. You mostly have to cut it out, and then you want to fertilize, and you know, just give the rhodie all the love that you can. And
0: I would imagine
1: it's strong enough to recover.
0: Yeah,
1: it's kind of about its immunity.
0: So you'd give it a chance, and hopefully mm-hmm. it would recover. And if not, you'd remove it.
1: Or live with it, you know.
0: Oh, or live with it.
1: The thrips. I mean, they can still bloom beautifully.
0: Yeah, so they're just disfiguring the leaves some.
1: The leaves turn kind of a silver
0: mm-hmm.
1: color.
0: Mm-hmm.
1: Mm-hmm.
0: Yeah, I can picture that.
1: Mm-hmm.
0: I would imagine that some of the plant hybridizing going on with rhododendrons is in order to get past these kinds of diseases and insect problems.
3: And that propagation period for rhododendrons, if you're a nursery that's actually propagating them, is quite extensive.
0: Mm.
3: It's not as easy, I don't think. It's not an easy plant as compared to so many of the others.
0: Yeah.
3: I think which speaks directly to its value. You know?
0: Mm. Huh.
1: Mm-hmm.
0: So it's probably a long process.
3: Longer process than
0: from
3: many.
0: Beginning to a plant being ready to go out into the nursery trade.
1: I would imagine.
0: Wow.
1: Yeah.
0: Ooh, it is time to say you, dear listener, are tuned to KWMR. We are Point Reyes Station and West Marin Community Radio, broadcasting out of Point Reyes Station, Bolinas, and the San Geronimo Valley, and of course streaming live worldwide on the internet, kwmr.org. And Susan is pointing out there's a number of wonderful things here on our board. We've got another open house coming up. We had so much fun with the happy hour hangouts during the pledge drive back in the spring that we're going to host some more year-round. So yeah. Come to KWMR from 5 to 7 p.m. on Friday, July 17th. That's this Friday.
2: That's why I pointed to it. This sounds like fun. And these were really great during the pledge drive.
0: Yes, they
2: sure were.
0: People
2: just swing by. There'll be drinks. You can bring something if you want, but there'll be some stuff here. And it's just a fun thing. Hang out. It's like a porch party.
1: It sounds great.
2: Yeah, nice. It's fun. Nice. Uh-huh. So come on down, folks.
0: Yeah.
2: If you've never been in the station, it's really fun to come in and see how this all works.
0: Great opportunity. So this Friday, mm-hmm. July 17th, 5 to 7 p.m., which is the happy hour hours.
2: Exactly.
0: So come on down and join us there. That's a great, great idea. Well, this program In the Coastal Garden is here every other Monday, 9 to 10. Our guests today are Brian Pedersen and Ida Severson, who are partners in the very new and beautiful nursery, West Marin Landscape Nursery, on the site of the former Mostly Natives nursery, and we're going to hear some more about that shortly. I wanted to mention a couple of sites that I found. It's always something new to me. A place called The Plant Native. I thought it was a very good and very thorough site, and she covers the North American native rhododendrons. So theplantnative.com, nice. And also, there's a place in Sandwich, Massachusetts called Heritage Museums and Gardens. And this particular site has a long history, beginning with the Wampanoag Indians. It is a site also noted for a rhododendron breeder named Charles O. Dexter, who died in 1943, but he apparently in the rhododendron world was quite well known for his hybridizing. Ida Severson, Brian Pedersen, would you introduce yourselves to our listeners by sharing a little about your plant life, how you came to plants? Mm-hmm. What's your background there?
3: Ida?
1: Sure. Should I start?
0: Ladies first.
1: Well, I do remember talking about this when I was on your show before. Mm-hmm. But my relationship with plants started with saving seeds and working on the Seeds of Change farm in New Mexico after high school. And then that took me to Port Townsend, Washington, where I worked for the Abundant Life Seed Foundation. And then that just led me into ornamental gardening, where I could make some more money over farming and saving seeds. And I've just been doing it for over 30 years now. And I really enjoy having my own business and working outside every single day. Mm-hmm. And I've always wanted to have my own nursery. It's just made sense to me that someday I should do it. And I'm finally doing it. So, yeah.
0: You seem to have a pretty wide taste in plants as well.
1: I think so. Yeah, absolutely. Yeah. I mean, why narrow myself down? You know, the world is full of cool plants to play with.
2: Uh-huh.
1: Yeah.
0: Ryan, how about you?
3: Yeah. So my path to plants has been very nonlinear. I started out in the recording industry.
0: Yeah.
3: Which very serendipitously landed me in Sebastopol, and I spent a lot of time in between Sebastopol, Santa Rosa, and kind of that part of the area. Music took me to cannabis, and that's when I first learned that, you know, how people turn plants into like these Olympic performers. You know, they're not just growing, but if you do the right things, like they are thriving and performing. And having come from such a subjective career path and landing into something that is very black and white, right? You know, the plants can't tell a story. Like, they can't lie, I should say. You either did the thing or you didn't, you know? You either pruned it right or you did not. And that's very, very attractive to me, you know? And I'm from the Virgin Islands. So we don't necessarily, you know, I'm still fascinated. It's still a gift to me to be growing anything in Northern California, because it's an environment that's dynamic and you can just kind of do what you want, right? You can grow lettuce, you can grow soft fruit, you can grow, excuse me, all these, this manner of things that when you live on the equator, you can't do. Mm-hmm. Just, right? Mm-hmm. So to me, you know, both of those things, learning how to build out the environment. I worked at Plenty for a while, which is a company that was building hydroponic production farms in spaces the size of like a super Walmart, right?
2: Wow. And so we're
3: LEDs and robots and automation and engineering and completely overdoing it when it comes to the built environment for plants. And the way that those roads converge in my mind of, so you're telling me that if I build the right environment, I can grow whatever I want to grow. And, you know, luckily here we have the right environment to essentially grow what we want to grow with minor changes here and there. It's just, you know, the command that you have and, you know, how lucky I was to end up in this verdant space.
2: Mm-hmm.
3: To learn this lesson. And, you know, I met Ida, I think it's, I don't know, a few years ago now, and it just didn't take long for the conversation to develop about how in love with plants we are and how much owning a nursery and really taking, you know, the opportunity to have a space that we can do that, you know, and grow these performance plants. It's just something that I realized I had always wanted to do as well, you
2: mm-hmm.
3: know. I think that was the basis of us becoming fast friends.
0: Do you, Brian, have any particular favorite families of plants, or are you kind of interested in a lot of different things?
3: I like lush things.
2: Ah. You
3: know? I like ferns. I like the jungle plants. I've always been drawn to water, and I think that's just kind of a consequence of, you know, the environment that feels nice to me.
2: Mm-hmm, mm-hmm.
3: Coincidentally, I'll admit that, like, I'm pretty good at growing and propagating things, and I've probably killed more ferns than anything else. And, you know, I love them, and I'm not that good at it. So if you come by the shop and you see these ferns that are doing okay, like, you know, you should know that that's my, you know, I'm feeling pretty good about that.
0: Do you have a favorite part of the plant world process? I mean, the starting from seed, propagating cuttings, planting, weeding, feeding.
3: Yeah, that's a great question. I like nutrition, you know. Mm-hmm. I like nutrition, I like propagation. I like it. I like the idea that if you learn to listen to the plant, if you really do your diligence in understanding what the plant's needs are and how different every plant is, you can essentially, you know, as I said before, do what you want to do. I work in a place now that has a tissue culture lab.
0: Ooh.
3: Which is pretty new to my repertoire. And
0: wow.
3: The fact is, you can start with X amount of cells, and in 6 months, you have thousands of little plants.
0: Oh, my God.
1: Yeah. Wow. That's fascinating.
3: The kind of command is just, you're unstoppable. You know,
1: yeah. You're unstoppable, like Brian.
3: I can't tell you, you know, how much I've learned from Ida, who is, you know, I think we're coming from opposite sides of the ball. You know, I started out in warehouses under fake light, and everything about how to architect and design a landscape and an idea around how around how to physically place these things in their right environment naturally. And that's something that I'm still very much learning how to do.
0: And placing them in relation to each other.
1: Right.
0: You know,
1: Yes.
0: where in the understory of what will that rhododendron
3: Exactly.
0: look good as well as thrive?
1: Yeah, I think one of my favorite parts of the plant world is finding the right plant for the right place and solving problems with plants.
0: Ooh,
1: You know,
0: for
1: like in the
0: example.
1: landscape, well, like creating privacy or mitigating water or blocking, just solving a problem
0: Yes, sure.
1: in someone's landscape.
2: Yeah, or even an aesthetic problem. You both touched on just right here two things that we've come back to so many times in this program. It is right, right plant, right place. And Brian, what you said about observation. I think that's the thing that holds people back a lot. Like, well, I don't really know how to, I don't know how to start, or I don't know what to do, and what should I put in my yard? And really, it's just looking. You probably have heard that thing, like you should, if you have a new place that you're, say, you buy a piece of property and you want to develop it and create a food forest or whatever. You just need to just sit with it for a while
1: Just spend time there.
2: and watch it. And sometimes when people have, maybe you've seen this too, that said to me, like, oh, I started this vegetable garden, but then, this happened and that happened. It's like, did you go out every morning for 5 minutes
1: Right.
2: and take a look? It's just something that I think we can't say that enough, I guess.
1: Right. Absolutely.
2: Yeah.
1: Yeah, attentiveness
2: Yeah.
1: is really important in a landscape, and visiting every single day. My friend who works with me, Zach, and does amazing, he's an irrigation wizard, and he's like, actually the best irrigation is no irrigation. It's just being in your yard every single day so that you're witnessing what the plants are needing. Hand watering is better than irrigation, but who has the time for that,
2: Yeah.
1: unless you
0: Unless you have a small enough garden
1: Right,
0: and you don't have an excessive full-time job.
1: Really, it's just being present. If you visit, the more frequently you make contact with your plants or your landscape, the better off everyone's going to be.
2: Because they will tell you
1: Yes, they will tell
2: eventually.
1: you what they need. They will. Absolutely.
0: Yeah, we did. I should not we. My husband went out and watered the front and the back this morning since we're moving into a little bit of a heat phase. And I said, well, we could have waited and see how they do. But actually, the front hadn't been watered for 2 weeks. So
1: Oh.
0: we thought this was fine time.
2: Yeah.
0: Fine time to do it. And I know, Ida, you've said you were really wanting to have your own nursery. And at some point, Brian, you and Ida crossed paths. And was having your own nursery a particular goal of yours, or just this just worked out really well?
3: I can't say that it had been a goal, for the past 20 years, but definitely since I started working with plants, and getting better and better at it, as we say, with just being around every single day and taking in the lessons every single day. Yes, it became something that within the last 5 years or so, I wanted to do, and the timing of so many things where this effort is concerned is a bright light for me, the timing in which I met Ida and the timing of so many of the opportunities becoming available. It was a signal for me to take it seriously. I'm happy to have the opportunity.
2: You kind of
3: Yeah.
2: have a propagation playground there now, don't you, Brian?
3: Oh.
2: To walk us through the nursery, like, tell just kind of t t I had I've got, have been able to go in a few times, and it's just such a very beautiful space, the way that you've laid it out, and just even the way you enter it, especially that one side from the that would be the
1: Grandy Building side.
2: Yeah, the Grandy Building side. I guess that's northeast. But just kind of walk us through all that's there and what you're all up to.
1: Sure thing. Yeah, let's see. It was October when I first took over the space that was mostly natives. And we opened only on weekends. We opened softly in about a month later, right at Thanksgiving. That's right, so 2 months later. And then we were just open softly on weekends until Easter, when we've been open full time for about 3.5 months. Mm-hmm. But the space was, we pretty much stripped it down. We painted every surface of the inside. We pretty much scraped the outside down and laid down weed fabric, and then 4 inches of decomposed granite. We put in stone pathways. My dear old dad came down from Alaska with his tool belt, and he built those beautiful gates.
2: Yes.
1: On that, and we created a new entrance, because mm-hmm. it used to be there was only one way in,
2: yeah.
1: and it was on B Street. And unless you knew about it, we weren't very accessible.
2: Yeah.
1: Mm-hmm. So that was a huge thing that people comment on all the time, was to open it up like that. But we also opened it up the other way, because then I took over the Point Reyes Compost Company, his yard, not his business, but his yard. Mm-hmm. He's still making his compost, his beautiful products, and we're selling them there in that space. And so there was a wall in between the two spaces, and we had a giant excavator come in and move those big concrete blocks around to create bays for all of our materials, and opened up the space, doubled it in size. So now you can actually access from that side too, from what street is that?
2: Second Street. Yeah.
1: So that's kind of like the utility entrance. So mm-hmm. trucks can come in there, and we can load you
2: Brilliant.
1: Up.
2: Wow.
1: We bought a skid steer, which was a big move.
0: What is a skid steer?
1: A skid steer is a small tractor that can scoop materials. So it'll, it has mm-hmm. a scoop on it. It also has a forklift if we want that. And so we can fill people's trucks with their mulch and their compost and whatever. So we sell that by the yard or by the bag.
2: Mm-hmm.
1: And it's really handy. We use it every single day.
2: Yes.
1: And it's fun.
2: Well, that's something that hasn't been available in town at all.
1: When the yard was the Point Reyes Compost mm-hmm. Company, they offered it there.
2: I wasn't aware of that. Okay.
1: Mm-hmm. Yep, they had a skid steer there, and you could go and get filled up. But now you can do it at our place.
2: Mm-hmm.
1: So, yeah. So the nursery is we built the hoop house. So I think when I was with you on the show last time, I had just built the greenhouse, and I was renting a piece of land in Inverness, mm-hmm. and I built that, grew a bunch of plants, and had pop-ups. That was like the first efforts towards having a nursery. And so that same hoop house, it's 12 by 36, I think, Brian?
3: Yep, exactly.
1: We built that on site,
2: mm-hmm.
1: and we started propagating right away. I think we planted our first seeds on my birthday, which was January 10th. And we're not propagating anything right now. It's not the time of year. We do have some things in the greenhouse that are ready to go on the floor. And but we'll start propagating again probably in December.
2: Mm-hmm.
1: And so...
0: And does your propagating include seeds,
1: yes.
0: cuttings?
1: So far, we've only planted seeds.
3: Mm-hmm.
1: But in the fall, if we're ready, it would be great to start taking some cuttings of some woody natives and other things and try propagating them.
0: Mm-hmm.
1: I would love to do that.
3: Yeah.
1: Yeah, if not this year, then next.
2: Yeah.
1: Mm-hmm.
0: Really is quite remarkable and miraculous propagating.
1: It really is.
2: And the inside space is such a beautiful part. That's something that I always thought was really underutilized. Tell us all what's in there and what you've got going.
1: Right. Well, Brian, he went for the house plants.
3: Yeah, I did.
1: Yeah.
3: I'm guilty of that for sure, of diving in and trying to make that as lush as possible.
1: And it is.
3: I think that's where, you know, I decided to go into fourth gear with just and trying to position the plants in a way that made it feel like you were walking into a jungle.
0: Oh,
1: right.
3: And also an inviting space that, you know, I think we both would want the nursery to serve as more of just more than a space to buy plants and more of a space of where you can come and observe, like we were saying earlier, and learn things and share information. And what better place to do that than, you know, with a bunch of hanging plants and cool palms and stuff like that.
0: House plants, I gather, have become very popular over the last 10 years or so.
3: Since the pandemic, it definitely shot up. We love it. It's time to boost the inventory, because I think a lot of the plants in there, it looks really good and they've sold. So,
1: time to boost the inventory. For sure. Yeah, it's a beautiful indoor space. We have some, because we opened up at the holidays, we had locals, friends of mine who are artists and crafty, make beautiful things and bring them in for sale. And so we have those as well. Everything in there is made by a local, except for our Japanese hand tools and gopher baskets and irrigation supplies and things like that. But we do have all of those things too. So the idea here is that we want to be a comprehensive landscape nursery and offer all of the things, all of the basics that both home gardeners and professionals want without having to go over the hill to get them. And that really is the whole idea, because as a landscape contractor here in West Marin, I used to have to go over the hill at least once a week to run my business. And I just always thought, well, that's ridiculous. We're not on an island, you know, and it's a lot of, you know, it's a lot of money and work going over there. And why not keep it local?
0: We have
1: everything right here. Beautiful products made right here.
2: The inside space kind of has a feeling of a hang.
1: Doesn't it?
2: It's like a place that you could sit down on a couch and open a book or have a conversation with someone else about their garden and your garden.
1: Absolutely.
2: And,
1: we have couches and books.
2: Yes.
1: And music. And we have cats now, too.
2: Now God. You're really happening there.
0: Be still, my heart.
2: We're cat lovers here for sure. We adopted
1: two 11-year-old Maine Coon brothers.
0: Oh, my.
1: They were in the newspaper. They needed a home.
2: Oh, perfect.
1: And we were having a small mouse problem in the greenhouse. So we brought the cats in, and they're adjusting, and they're doing great. You got to come see the cats.
2: I would love to. I'd love to. Well, you're going to have an event this weekend.
1: That's right.
2: Yeah, fill us all in about that.
1: Yeah. Yeah, this is a fundraiser for our dear friend Betty, our Ukrainian friend Betty. She is now going back for her fourth tour in Ukraine. She spent 11 months there. That was her longest stretch this last winter. She has an apartment over there in Lviv, and she's doing righteous, impactful work in the war effort. And we're going to raise some money for her. And we did this 2 years ago at the Saltwater. It was a total success. And we're going to have Ukrainian comfort food. We're going to have a slideshow. She'll tell stories and show photos of her and her dog Puma, who she adopted over there from the war. He needed a home. And we're going to gather. We'll be there from 2 to 5. We'll have food and drinks.
0: This coming Saturday, the 18th.
1: This Saturday, the 18th. It's going to be at the nursery. And that'll be one of our first gatherings. We had our beautiful grand opening, rather.
0: Yeah.
1: That was a fabulous event. And the feedback that we've been getting from everyone is, let's have more. Let's have more of this because it's really a great space. It's open, it's spacious. We can fit a lot of people. It's super comfy and cozy and inviting inside, and then it's spacious outside. And so, yeah, the fundraiser this Saturday from 2 to 5 for Betty is going to be great, and we're going to try to raise her enough money to... She has a list, a very specific list of the things she wants to get there. Among them are generators and, you know, I don't know. At one point, we were raising money for windows. You know,
2: Right.
1: I mean, it's very, very practical and basic, impactful things that we're trying to raise money for.
0: Yeah.
2: Terrific.
0: Wow.
1: Yeah. So that'll be fun. We're also hoping to have some events later in the summer. We might actually have a band. I won't say yet, but everybody knows them and loves them. But until we have a date and a plan, that might be in August, we're hoping. And we're going to have a really fun Christmas. We're going to do the gourmet living Christmas trees again.
0: Ooh.
1: We're going to have Santa come to the nursery. We'll probably sing some carols and drink some cocoa and, you know, have some good times.
2: It's terrific, really.
1: Yeah.
2: It's really something amazing that you've created. And it seemingly very, very quickly, but I'm sure you both of you are
1: Yeah, it's, you know, it's been a time warp.
2: Yeah.
1: I'm still feeling time warped. I think it's been, how long has it been, Brian? I feel like we started talking about this a year ago a year and a half ago.
3: Yeah, a year and a half, the conversation started.
1: Yeah.
3: I'm pretty sure the conversation started that day when you were teaching me about the roadie. That's pushing 2 years. And, you know, it feels like every week or every 2 weeks we could get this bit of information that let us know that we were that much closer to
1: on
3: actually
1: the right path. Right.
3: Yeah.
1: Right. No, the magic. I mean, the thing about this whole journey, it's one of the one of the hardest undertakings I've ever launched, and
2: absolutely
1: a tremendous amount of work, you know, 7 days a week for a very long time. But the thing is like the support that the universe has shown for us, like every step of the way, there's never been a feeling of being out of alignment. It's just been like, nope, go for it. You're on the right path. And everything is, I feel like we were on a roll there where almost every single thing I asked for, I got.
3: It just
1: it just, you know, really just magic, absolute magic. This is a sacred journey that we're on. And this is not just a retail space, you know. This is a community. Feels to me like it's a necessity. Like we really needed this in our community, and that's what I'm hearing from people. You know, that's the feedback. Mm-hmm. People are so excited and so supportive. Really powerful.
0: That's wonderful.
2: Your passion and depth. It's really just great, great, great to hear it from both of you. We're going to just stop for a moment, and we have a few announcements. The Marin chapter of the California Plant Society is having their meeting tonight, and these are always on Zoom, so they're very, very interesting topics and really easy to drop into. It's at 7:30, and the topic is serpentine habitats and plants in Marin County. It's a very wonky but very interesting. I know to you, particular Lions.
0: I've signed up for it.
2: Okay. You'll have to give us the report. So. But it'll be with Christine Jacobson. She's a botanist and landscape designer and a botanical illustrator. And so that's going to be really interesting. Just go to their site. You can sign up, and then they'll send you a link for the Zoom. Marin Master Gardeners is having a number of things going on. This Wednesday, the 15th, from 12:30 to 1:30 at the Civic Center, they're going to be doing a class on backyard composting with Joan Irwin. And actually, Joan Irwin is going to be on our show on the 27th. So if you don't get to this, tune on in, and we're going to try to cover a lot of the same points and topics that she's going to cover in that workshop. Again, Arlene Banks and Jerry Cooper, who have also been on our show at the same topic, 20 Great Plants for Marin. And if you missed that show, you can check them out on Tuesday, July 21st from 1 to 2 at the San Anselmo Library. And again, lions. Nuts.
0: Nuts.
2: Nuts.
0: Nuts. We're nuts about nuts.
2: These are all our greatest hits here. it's Jerry and Carrie and Janine. Yeah. They were on the show on this topic because we got so excited. Like, who grows nuts, right? Well, you can grow nuts all over the county.
0: It's doable.
2: And they can tell you all about it Tuesday on the 28th from 6:30 to 7:30 at the Fairfax Library.
0: And they are so much fun.
2: They are really
0: Janine
2: fun.
0: And Carrie.
2: All of these three are just these are all terrific workshops, and it's big fun to
1: That's
2: tune in
1: lineup.
2: With them. Yeah, we've had all of them on the show. That's a quinky thing.
0: Master gardeners. Master gardeners. We love them. And then a quick shout out for the Marin Art and Garden Center. They've got their summer concert series going Thursday evenings, 5:30 to 7:30 through August. There's a Spirit of Aloha group this Thursday, July 16th. On the 23rd, Dirty Cello, which does blues Americana. On the 30th, Black Cat Zydeco.
2: Mm-hmm.
0: So.
2: Yeah, and that series continues through into August, too. But we'll announce the rest of this later.
0: Yeah.
2: But.
0: And we wanted to try to catch at least a minute or two on the subject of fire, right?
2: Yeah.
0: Fire regulations, defensible space, hardscaping, water conservation.
2: Mm-hmm. Can you cover all that in 5 minutes?
1: Well, sure.
0: Let's call it 2 minutes.
1: I've been doing a lot of that these last couple of years. Mm-hmm. My first experience was at the Vedanta retreat, at the women's retreat house, because that was where our Woodward fire, that's where the firefighters set up camp for a couple of months during the fire and kept the fire line right there in their valley. They wanted to follow all of the Marin fire safe guidelines and be in compliance. So that was a big project I did. I don't know, it's been some years now. But I learned so much, and we have now we've had to do it slowly and over time because of their budget and everything. Mm-hmm. And we are just now getting to a place where the landscape looks really, really good, and it is completely in compliance with the Fire Safe Marin. Mm. So we did the 5-foot zone zero all around the perimeter, really beautiful metal borders. We keep it pristine. Outside of that, we have plants that are on the fire safe list. There are essentially fire breaks in between the plants. It's a functioning fire, resistant garden. And that's an option. And we're going to be doing more and more and more of those as, the years go by.
2: Yeah.
1: And I think all new construction needs to be in compliance with their landscapes.
0: Yes.
1: And then there's some deadline when all the old ones need to be in compliance as well. And
2: you're going to be busy. You two are going to be busy. Brian, get those plants started.
1: It's an interesting set of factors to work with and try to, I love having freedom and being able to do whatever I want in a garden, but there's a lot of rules when you're dealing with fire safety.
2: Absolutely,
1: and it's an interesting challenge, actually. Mm-hmm. And I'm pretty pleased with how the Women's Retreat House has turned out. And I think it's quite elegant. And honestly, I like negative space in a garden. I like space between plants. I like to really see a plant and let it stand out. So,
0: I need to give a big thank you to one of KWMR's underwriters, the Lodge at Marconi, taking reservations for their 45 newly renovated guest rooms with retreat, meeting, and event spaces also available. There's more information online, lodgeatmarconi.com. And we thank them and all our underwriters and you, dear listeners, for your support of KWMR. Let's see, West Marin Landscape Nursery.com?
1: .com. That's right. Yep.
0: And
1: we're on all the socials. You can. Great. We have a great website, and
2: it's very good, folks. Take a look.
0: Yeah. And Brian Peterson, Ida Severson, thank you so much.
1: Thank you
0: for joining us.
2: Thank you for joining us.
1: Thank you, Susan.
2: And we'll see you all in 2 weeks.
0: With Joan Irwin talking compost. 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

And we find ourselves at week 25 of Jane Eyre, and this is the last week of the book. There was just a small amount of the book left to make the end of the story come to you on the Turning Pages airwaves. I'm Amanda Eichstead, and I will bring you the last section, the very last part of Jane Eyre. And then we're going to hear some songs that Charlotte Bronte fans feel are representative of Jane Eyre. The storyline, the book, the vibe. So we'll hear some music for the rest of the hour. So thank you for tuning in, and we'll be back with more great Turning Pages in the future. Thank you, John. Mr. Rochester told me to give you and Mary this. I put into his hand a 5-pound note. Without waiting to hear more, I left the kitchen. In passing the door of the sanctum, sometime after, I caught the words. She'll happen do better for him nor any old grand ladies. And again, if she bent one of the handsomest, she's known foul and very good-natured. And I, his year, she's fair beautiful. Anybody may see that. I wrote to Morehouse and to Cambridge immediately to say what I had done, fully explaining also why I had thus acted. Diana and Mary approved the step unreservedly. Diana announced that she would just give me time to get over the honeymoon, and then she would come and see me. She had better not wait till then, Jane, said Mr. Rochester, when I read her letter to him. If she does, she will be too late, for our honeymoon will shine our life long. Its beams will only fade over your grave or mine. How St. John received the news, I don't know. He never answered the letter in which I communicated it. Yet 6 months after, he wrote to me, without, however, mentioning Mr. Rochester's name or alluding to my marriage. His letter was then calm and, though very serious, kind. He has maintained a regular, though not frequent, correspondence ever since. He hopes I am happy and trusts I am one of those who live without God in the world and only mind earthly things. You have not quite forgotten little Adele, have you, reader? I had not. I soon asked and obtained leave of Mr. Rochester to go and see her at the school where he had placed her. Her frantic joy at beholding me again moved me much. She looked pale and thin, and said she was not happy. I found the rules of the establishment were too strict, its course of study too severe for a child of her age. I took her home with me. I meant to become her governess once more, but I soon found this impracticable. My time and cares were so now thoroughly required by another. My husband needed them all. So I sought out a school conducting a more indulgent system and near enough to permit of my visiting her often and bringing her home sometimes. I took care she should never want for anything that could contribute to her comfort. She soon settled in her new abode, became very happy there, and made fair progress in her studies. As she grew up, a sound English education corrected, in a great measure, her French defects. And when she left school, I found her a pleasing and obliging companion, docile, good-tempered, and well-principled. By her grateful attention to me and mine, she has long since well repaid any little kindness I ever had it in my power to offer her. My tale draws to its close, one word respecting my experience of married life and one brief glance at the fortunes of those whose names have most frequently recurred in this narrative, and I have done. I have now been married 10 years. I know what it is to live entirely for and with what I love best on earth. I hold myself supremely blessed, blessed beyond what language can express, because I am my husband's life as fully as he is mine. No woman was ever nearer to her mate than I am, ever more absolutely bone of his bone and flesh of his flesh. I know no weariness of my Edward's society. He knows none of mine, any more than we do of the pulsation of the heart that beats in our separate bosoms. Consequently, we are ever together,
To be together is for us to be at once as free, as in solitude, as gay in company. We talk, I believe, all day long. To talk to each other is but a mere animated and an audible thinking. All my confidence is bestowed on him. All his confidence is devoted to me. We are precisely suited in character. Perfect concord is the result. Mr. Rochester continued blind for the first 2 years of our union. Perhaps it was that circumstance that drew us so very near, that knit us so very close, for I was then his vision, as I am still his right hand. Literally, I was, what he often called me, the apple of his eye. He saw nature, he saw books through me, and never did I weary of gazing for his behalf and of putting into words the effect of field, tree, town, river, cloud, sunbeam, of the landscape before us, of the weather round us, and impressing by sound on his ear what light could no longer stamp on his eye. Never did I weary of reading to him. Never did I weary of conducting him where he wished to go, of doing for him what he wished to be done. And there was a pleasure in my services, most full, most exquisite, even though sad, because he claimed these services without painful shame or damping humiliation. He loved me so truly that he knew no reluctance in profiting by my attendance. He felt I loved him so fondly that to yield that attendance was to indulge my sweetest wishes. One morning at the end of the 2 years, I was writing a letter to his dictation. He came and bent over me and said, "Jane, you have a glittering ornament around your neck." I had a gold watch chain. I answered, "Yes." "And have you a pale blue dress on?" I had. He informed me then that for some time he had fancied the obscuring clouding one eye was becoming less dense, and that now he was sure of it. He and I went to London. He had the advice of an eminent oculist, and he eventually recovered the sight of that one eye. He cannot now see very distinctly. He cannot read or write much, but he can find his way without being led by the hand. The sky is no longer a blank to him, the earth no longer a void. When his firstborn was put into his arms, he could see that the boy had inherited his own eyes, as they once were, large, brilliant, and black. On that occasion, he again, with a full heart, acknowledged that God had tempered judgment with mercy. My Edward and I, then, are happy, and the more so because those we most love are happy likewise. Diana and Mary Rivers are both married. Alternately, once every year, they come to see us, and we go to see them. Diana's husband is a captain in the Navy, a gallant officer, and a good man. Mary's is a clergyman, a college friend of her brother's, and, from his attainments and principles, worthy of the connection. Both Captain FitzJames and Mr. Wharton love their wives and are loved by them. As to St. John Rivers, he left England. He went to India. He entered on the path he had marked for himself. He pursues it still. A more resolute, indefatigable pioneer never wrought amidst rocks and dangers. Firm, faithful, and devoted, full of energy and zeal and truth, he labors for his race. He clears their painful way to improvement. He hews down like a giant the prejudices of creed and caste that encumber it. He may be stern, he may be exacting, he may be ambitious yet. But his is the sternness of the warrior Greatheart, who guards his pilgrim convoy from the onslaught of Apollyon. His is the exaction of the apostle who speaks but for Christ when he says, "Whosoever will come after me, let him deny himself and take up his cross and follow me." His is the ambition of the high master spirit, which aims to fill a place in the first rank of those who are redeemed from the earth, who stand without fault before the thrones of God, who share the last mighty victories of the Lamb, who are called and chosen and faithful.
St. John is unmarried. He never will marry now. Himself has hitherto sufficed to the toil, and the toil draws near its close. His glorious sun hastens to the setting. The last letter I received from him threw from my eyes human tears, and yet filled my heart with divine joy. He anticipated his sure reward, his incorruptible crown. I know that a stranger's hand will write to me next to say that the good and faithful servant had been called at length into the joy of his Lord. And why weep for this? No fear of death will darken St. John's last hour. His mind will be unclouded. His heart will be undaunted. His hope will be sure. His faith steadfast. His own words are a pledge of this. My master, he says, has forewarned me daily. He announces more distinctly, surely I come quickly, and hourly I more eagerly respond, amen, even so come, Lord Jesus.

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I am a patriot. I have been fighting the good fight. And what if there are no damsels in distress? What if I knew that and I called your bluff? Don't you think every kitten figures out how to get down?

0: Hi, this is Todd Solzinger. I'm a board member of KWMR, and I listen all the way in from Redwood City. 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
3: Welcome to The Bioneers, revolution from the heart of nature and the human heart.
4: It's all alive. It's all connected. It's all intelligent. It's all relatives.
5: It can feel very daunting when you're coming up against American patriarchy because it's in everything that we do. It's in all of our experiences. It's in all of our systems. We may be replicating American patriarchy, whether that's in our friendships, whether that's in romantic relationships, certainly within parenting. If we look at our children and we're thinking, actually, I need to just tell you how the world works right now, and you need to fit into that. Or are we asking them, something June Jordan said is that when a child is born, the world begins again. And if we look at children in that way, instead, we think, what beautiful new world are they carrying? And how do I protect that as much as possible? That would be the opposite of American patriarchy.
3: In this half hour, we hear from sociologist, storyteller, and best-selling author Anna Malaika Tubbs. She calls for dismantling the key system that has determined who actually gets to be considered human in the United States, the American patriarchy. And says that transforming the forefathers' vision of a republic of men requires deep change at the personal, community, and national levels. I'm Neil Harvey. This is Challenging American Patriarchy at Its Roots.

0: After 250 years of existence as a republic, the United States stands as a symbol of many things to many people. Some struggle every day to counter the popular notion that the U.S. is a thriving democracy. They work to shed light on how the country has always been separate and unequal for black people and other people of color, and how the patriarchal structure that the Founding Fathers crafted from the very beginning remains firmly embedded in the systems that shape U.S. society. As a scholar and author, Anna Malaika Tubbs has carefully studied how patriarchy and the systems of capitalism, white supremacy, and colonialism intersect and reinforce one another. In a conversation at a Bioneers conference, Lisa Rudman, partnership director at the San Francisco Public Press, spoke with Anna Malaika Tubbs about her book, Erased: What American Patriarchy Has Hidden From Us, and strategies to move beyond this deeply embedded and destructive system.
1: Anna is a New York Times bestselling author and multidisciplinary expert on current and historical understandings of race, gender, and equity, with a PhD in sociology and a master's in multidisciplinary gender studies from the University of Cambridge, in addition to a bachelor's in medical anthropology from Stanford. You see how I wanted to go through this? I mean,
2: I'm just a nerd, just a proud nerd.
1: Anna translates her academic knowledge into stories that are clear, that is true, and engaging. Please join me in welcoming Anna Malaika Tubbs.
2: Thank you so much. Thank you.
1: You made a distinction earlier that I think is a good segue. You said, in America, we like to talk about patriarchy everywhere else. You specifically talk about, like, the brand of American patriarchy. I really want you to start there. And if you can define what you mean by both those words together, both those words separately, anywhere you want to take that.
2: Yes, I love defining it. It's one of my favorite things to do. So thank you. And I'll say, when I wanted to talk about American patriarchy, it's not because I think that it's the worst patriarchy in the world. I'm really not in the business of ranking patriarchies. they're all bad. We'll just say that. But I think that we haven't spoken as much about patriarchy in the United States. And I think that from what I've observed and from what I've studied, patriarchy operates differently in each of the places that it exists. And so our definition of patriarchy has often really been reduced to this notion that it's about men against women. That's not the case. That's not the definition of patriarchy. It's actually about how we define who gets to be human in any nation. And that changes, right, from place to place. So patriarchy in the US is different than patriarchy in India. It's different than patriarchy in France. It's different. And so in the US, I point to the Founding Fathers. And that doesn't mean that they created patriarchy, right? Obviously, they're taking from the monarchy, et cetera. But when we're looking at each nation, we can really point to the leaders who chose patriarchy. So we have to remember, patriarchy is not divine. It's not the natural order. It wasn't our first way of organizing ourselves, right? Indigenous people organize themselves very differently. There still might have been some elements of patriarchy, but it's different than what we're seeing right now. And so in 1776, if we just all go back to look at the Founding Fathers for a second, they win the Revolutionary War. This is a surprise to everybody. They were the underdogs. They weren't expecting to win. No one was really expecting them to win. Many of them were young men. They are very fearful that this revolutionary spirit is going to spread across this new nation, because they're also oppressing a lot of people who they needed to win the Revolutionary War. So they're oppressing the women in their lives. They're certainly oppressing indigenous people. They're certainly oppressing people who are enslaved, black people. They're oppressing poor people, poor farmers especially. They're afraid of what would happen if that revolution spreads. And so the period of time between writing or the Declaration of Independence, winning the Revolutionary War, and then writing the Constitution, we see several rebellions taking place. One of them, the most famous, being Shays' Rebellion. It's the thing that makes them want to go and write the Constitution, because they're worried that they couldn't actually quell this rebellion fast enough. and they want to form a national military, mainly inspired by a local conflict, not an international one. So they're motivated to write the Constitution and decide who is going to get to have power in this nation. This is when we choose patriarchy. They do. And they say that they want to create a republic of men. So the Constitution tells us that they're the ones that are going to get to own land. They're the ones that are going to get to vote. There's a lot of other things they're going to get to do, but these are two of the primary ones. They, on purpose, leave out women. And we see in the letters that they write to their mothers, to their wives, to their daughters, that women should not participate politically. They do not want that to happen. Now, this is not just a sign of the times, because there are other countries that are choosing differently. In fact, we see in France, not that women could vote, but that women could have Parisian salons where they talk about politics and voice their opinions. At the very least, they're allowed to talk about it. And Thomas Jefferson says that this is going to ruin France. And so he says, in particular in the United States, we will not repeat the mistakes of the French. So they're aware there are other ways and other things that they could choose. They choose a republic of men. So they define women as those who are simply meant to reproduce the power of men through children. This is where we get the binary in the United States of there's a man that's recognized, there's woman that's recognized. Clearly, that's leaving out a lot of people who they're not recognizing as neither man nor woman. So they create a problematic binary. But then we have in the Constitution clauses to protect the institution of slavery. So they're not including Black people in the definition that's already limited of man and woman. They're not including indigenous populations. They're not including immigrants from that point forward. They're not really including poor white people either. They make it up to the states to decide if people who don't own property can vote. It was really important to some of the founding fathers that it would only be people who owned property who would be allowed to participate. So then all these people who are excluded from notion of man and woman are told, you're not going to be treated as human beings. However, you may someday be treated as human beings if you assimilate to the two groups that are recognized. And if you do your part to protect this social order, then one day you might be able to ascend this made-up ladder of humanity. And that's where the trick of so many people who are not included in it fully still support it, protect it, because they think someday they'll be able to get there. And so all of American history can really be summarized by a group of people who loved that social order, who thought this is the way that this nation needs to be organized, who said that that was democracy, but it's not democracy, because democracy means that power is vested in the people, all of the people. So we've not actually experienced that. So what we've actually experienced is American patriarchy. But then you have a part of American history, the other part of it, which are all the people who were not included, but who did not fall for the trick, and who said, this is not good enough. This is not democracy. We can get closer to democracy. The more that we include people, then we will be closer to that ideal. And that has been the tug of war of American history ever since.
3: To your point about these structures and systems are not accidental. They get set up. They give power and privilege to certain people. It's not about a conspiracy. It's about saying this is not an accident. And so I'm going to ask you, how do you see then the structures and systems of white supremacy and racism interlocking with American patriarchy? Because even though this book is defining American patriarchy, but also I'm trying to think of gender binaryism, and it's more than sexism. It's really about everything underneath that umbrella. So how do you see those systems interlocking and working? And maybe there's a story from the book or that you want to refer to.
2: Yeah, so I see American patriarchy encompassing all of those isms, because If you're saying that people who are enslaved are not counting as man or woman, that's how we're furthering the justification of racism in the United States. And if you're saying that people who don't own land cannot participate, that's where we have classism. If we're saying that in order for us to be human, we must be man or woman, of course, you're leaving out people who are non-binary. And you're very specifically erasing many indigenous belief systems that did recognize people beyond this gender binary. It's where all of it kind of stems from, under first telling us that you either have to be man or woman. And so in a way, we've all been told that we're kind of fighting for our right to be gendered in the United States, that gender becomes our path to humanity. But it's not just gender, it's white elite gender. So it is all of those things. That's why American patriarchy is really unique. That's the difference. And as an example, if in the example that I gave earlier, where the founding fathers are saying, we are the ones who get to have power, we are the ones who get to have status, and the women in our lives are solely meant to reproduce that status through children. If we look instead at Black women

So this is why, in many ways, historically, Black women have been seen as the antithesis of that power. But what I argue is that actually, that having been so separated from it is the power that Black women hold. Because if you are told by law, you're not a human being, your children are not human beings, in fact, you're somebody else's property, Black women don't go, oh, well, if the law says it, it must be true. Instead, you immediately wake up to the con and you say, this is BS, this is made up. I don't believe you, and therefore, I need to make up something else. I need to create new systems. I need to reclaim systems before patriarchy. And I need to make this nation worthy of me, worthy of my children. That is how progress has happened in the United States. That's how change has happened. It's not ever been that those who loved the original social order woke up one day and said, oh, I feel like giving people their rights today. You know, I've changed my mind. They deserve their rights. No, it's been that those who did not have those rights guaranteed to them, they grabbed it with their hands. They fought, they bled, they sacrificed. They made it so that we made it to where we are today. And so when we're having even conversations right now where so many people are saying, this is the worst it's ever been, we don't know what to do. That is just a complete misunderstanding of American history, quite frankly. This is a continuation of the pattern. And now we're being called to fight like those who had to redefine and make new systems and claim those rights and protect them.

More from Anna Malaika Tubbs and Lisa Redman when we return. I'm Neil Harvey. 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

0: 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Let's return to the conversation with Anna Malaika Tubbs and Lisa Rudman. Waging a fundamental challenge to the American patriarchal system, Anna says, requires solidarity and looking to the long tradition of collective struggle in the United States, which has repeatedly confronted and reshaped American institutions. Lisa asked Anna about the role of white women in sustaining and challenging patriarchal structures, a complicated dynamic given that white women both benefit from and are harmed by those structures.
1: So, white women. So the reason, and I will say first too, my mom was a white woman. So I'm also going to talk about the allyship of white women. But first I want to talk about the problematic part. A lot of people ask this question, why are white women voting for Trump? Why are they protecting this? What is, you know, this is not in their best interest and they're voting against themselves, all these things. But if you understand American patriarchy, you understand that actually in a lot of ways they're not in their minds voting against their interests. Because in American patriarchy, they're at least recognized. They're seen. If we're looking at the scale that I described, and you have the white elite man, and then you have the wife connected to him who has a role to play. We can talk about trad wives if we want to. She has a role to play in reproducing the power of that man. And we see that everyone else is the same.

0: said, you don't get any of this recognition. Okay. Well, in that case, that person is saying, I kind of would like to stay in this. I have some proximity to this power. So, similar to what I was saying earlier around how Black women were cast so far away from that power that they see it very clearly, they're not trying to fall for the trick. Those who have any proximity to the power can be fooled.
1: A little more erased for them.
0: Yeah, they can be closer to it. They want to replicate it. They want to protect it. They want to play their role in it. But that's not all white women. And so in the book, I also talk about allyship. I talk a lot about how my mom, in particular, it's something that I took for granted because she's my mom. I wasn't really even thinking of her, obviously, in the sense of an ally. But the more I had conversations with people who struggled with allyship and what it means to be an ally, I realized there was a lot that they could learn from my mom. Because my mom never said to me that she knew, because she was a woman too, what it would be like to be a Black woman. Never. In fact, she said, I don't know what that is like, but I will do my part to learn. I will walk alongside you. And similar to what I was saying earlier about Black mothers, she said, I will do what I need to do to make this world worthy of you, my child. And that's allyship. So even if it doesn't, you don't feel like you know exactly that experience, you have to see what it means to change this world for all of us to be included.
1: And you don't need to be stuck, if I can say, in the essentialism of who you are. You need to recognize that. You might feel guilty for a couple minutes, but guilt is not really a motivating emotion, really doesn't really get you into change. But then you can decide where you want to be, what I always say, like in relationship to struggle. It's beautiful what you said about your mother, saying my relationship is to change the world to deserve you.
0: Yeah.
1: You get to choose how you want it. And it might mean you have to give up some stuff to move away from that proximity to power and to join with people who you know are really fighting for the new world.
0: Yeah, and the thing is, it's this trick of power and what that means, right? Everybody's losing in this system. It's hurting everybody. It's hurting those who are supposed to be the primary beneficiaries, even, white men who seem to have it all. If they are not aware of the trick of this system, they're actually experiencing really high levels of depression, drug dependency. People don't realize there's a lot of pain no matter where you fall in this system. And that's where those who have kind of woken up to it, to the con, choose allyship, choose, let's stop trying to ascend this ladder. It's made up. The system isn't working. Let's try to change the system versus let me try to thrive within it.
1: Yeah, and individually navigating a way as opposed to collectively seeing where liberation is. You talk about breaking free. So we want to talk about what we can do and how to actually work together. But I know that you have some more to say about men, particularly, and fear, how fear motivates a certain amount of staying stuck in what's not really even good for any humans.
0: Yeah, I think that anything that comes from fear and insecurity is going to lead to control. It's going to lead to having to silence parts of yourself that keep you from being vulnerable, that keep you from being an actual human being. Obviously, the violence that's been waged against women is not something that I'm trying to minimize by any means. And so much of that has come from men not being allowed to be fully human. And so there's just a conversation to be had there. And then, in terms of the layers of how we start to break free from this, I think the first layer is it happens on a personal level. This book is deeply personal for a reason. I want the reader to also to see how it's operating in your own life, first of all. How are you speaking about yourself to yourself? For many of us, we really have internalized the notion of, I am supposed to be quiet. I am supposed to be in the background. I am supposed to allow somebody to talk to me any kind of way. Or we've internalized, I'm supposed to dominate. People are supposed to listen to me. So what's going on internally? That's going to be really important as a step. I mean, all of this can happen simultaneously. It doesn't have to be one at a time, but internal work is really important. The second part is in our relationships, how we may be replicating American patriarchy, whether that's in our friendships, whether that's in romantic relationships, certainly within parenting. If we look at our children and we're thinking, actually, I need to just tell you how the world works right now, and you need to fit into that. Or are we asking them, something June Jordan said is that when a child is born, the world begins again. And if we look at children in that way, what beautiful new world are they carrying? And how do I protect that as much as possible? That would be the opposite of American patriarchy. But if we're saying to them, this is how things work, and this is how you need to do it, and this is the box you need to fit in, that's one way in which we're replicating it. So then we need to analyze it on that relationship level. The third level is really kind of one of the most important. This is the community level. This is where we see new systems forming all the time. This is actually where change happens. Always first is at the community level. It doesn't happen nationally first. It always happens where a neighbor sees a mother who needs help with childcare and they help. Where a person says, it doesn't make sense that, you know, children don't have food. And let's say the Black Panther Party, they make free meal systems, right? These are where we see the models of what the world could look like. If we look at American history and we look at Black American history in particular, the Black church was one example. There's other issues with, we could talk about the Black church, but the good parts have been meeting the community needs and creating a nation within a nation. It's why so many of the powerful orators in American history have come from Black church, because that was one of the first places where they were allowed to speak as human beings and be taken seriously. And then that's when you actually start to see something take hold on a national level, because people have been able to see it operating. And so they then advocate for that on a political or policy level. And that's really kind of like the fourth layer of change. So yes, it can feel very daunting when you're coming up against American patriarchy, because it's in all of our experiences. It's in all of our systems. Every law that came out of this vision of insecurity, the medical system, you know, like why Black women are dying at such high rates when they go in to give birth. All of it comes back to this. And none of us are going to solve this on our own. It's not going to be one person who brings the solution to everything. But if we recognize that we're a part of a larger team of people in this tug of war, and we recognize the needs of those around us, and we recognize that we actually have the power to always create something new in every single one of our interactions, you can start right away. And the final part is that when we talk about people saying, we don't know what to do right now, this is so scary, I'm not minimizing how scary it is. I agree. It's scary. It's one of the scary times. But this is when you really learn how people have done this in the past. What did they create together in order to achieve change, in order for us to have many years of, honestly, privilege that we've forgotten what it means to be brave? This is the time to study them. We know how to live differently every single day. We have the tools. We have the stories. If we're not doing so, that's just our choice.
2: 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And I'm host and consulting producer, Neil Harvey. Thank you for listening. This is program number 294.
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5: Billy here at Earth Riot Radio, a production of the Church of Stop Shopping, a production of the situation we're in this world, which is that we're trying to take a step forward and get through our day, get something done. Maybe we've got an errand, maybe we're in love with somebody, want to get there. But we cannot move because we are besieged, trapped. There's a trap door opening beneath us. There's a bomb coming down on our heads. We're in a moment right now that I would just call impossible. And we know that we are about to do something that we've never done before. We need to do something that is unprecedented for the reality that we have created around ourselves. Our expectations, that's old, ineffective. They are in the siege with us. If we get away from this siege ever, our assumptions about what life is are going to be left behind. It's reinvention time. No, let's call it what it is. Let's call it what it really is. It's revolution time. It's revolution time. The earth, the buildings, the money. The investor class giving all their money to this con man who says, come this way, I'll take you to Mars. It's ridiculous, but it's dangerous. It's funny, but it's murderous. This time we're in, we can't really name it. We can't describe it. It's so unprecedented coming down on us. What are we going to do? We have to do something even more unprecedented against it. The key is taking on the billionaires, taking on the murderers, taking on this environment we're supposed to be living in. The key is that there's a revolution 9 million times more strong than these small-time gangsters that are in control right now, and that is the Earth, people. That's the Earth. The Earth. The sixth extinction, the disappearance of species, the burning Amazon, the bleaching corals, the rising up of the Earth, saying, no, no, no, no. We're gonna live. And when I say we, I think the Earth is saying we right now. The Earth is inviting us to join her. Let's do that. Come on now. Earth-a-looia. Earth-a-looia. We're running out of time. Come on, shout Earth. Earth. Earth. Earth-a-looia.

You know, we're getting to the point where every one of us has got to admit we're touching danger now. All of us, all the time. There's no neutral. There's no comfortable place to put our bodies, to place our fingers. There's no suburb where the violence does not reach. That idea of safety was the consumerism idea, but that's over now, long gone. No, we're lost in the sea of infinite simulations. Eyes everywhere surveillance. Trillions of products, all with sensors tracking us. Molecules trained to invisibly ride up into the lungs of people who want to shout back at the market, God forbid. God forbid that you would have an opinion about all this. No, it's atmospheric now. We don't acknowledge the danger because we are the danger. We're infected. We're doing it to others as much as they are doing it to us. We just have to somehow help each other. Know. Find out what we are now, where we are now, and what time is it? We're going to Penn Station. We're getting on the train. We're going to Newark. We're taking the 25 bus to Delaney Hall, one of the concentration camps of ICE, where people have been torn out of their families are sitting behind barbed wire. We're going there to sing. To sing as loud as we can through the cyclone fence. As loud as we can. Do they hear us? Can they hear our freedom songs way in the distance? Can they sense the natural world? Do they know? You are not alone.

Hello, welcome to News from the Natural World. I'm Savitri D. Wildfires raging across southern Europe have forced thousands to flee their homes and prompted officials to ban spectators from a stage of the Tour de France amid warnings of powder keg conditions after a record-breaking early summer heat wave. Hundreds of firefighters are tackling blazes that have burned through almost 20,000 hectares in Portugal, Spain, France, and Greece. Strong winds are forecast to fan the flames, and temperatures are expected to rise again this week. In the remote foothills of the French Pyrenees near the Spanish border, 700 firefighters were struggling to contain an out-of-control wildfire that has scorched 5,000 hectares and prompted the evacuation of more than 10,000 people. Wildfires in France have already burned more than triple the seasonal average by early July. More than 20 states reported temperatures above 100 degrees Fahrenheit as a heat dome sat over the eastern U.S. At least two dozen people have died. Officials in New Jersey believe the extreme heat was a factor in the deaths of 22 people across 10 counties, mostly in central and northern parts of the state. Many of the individuals were found in homes with no air conditioning, outside their residences, on the street, and in parked cars, according to officials. Super Typhoon Bavi continued to carve a destructive path across the northwestern Pacific. The storm crossed the northern Mariana Islands and Guam before making landfall on Rota on Sunday night. After rapidly intensifying on Saturday, analysis on Sunday recorded sustained winds of 178 miles per hour, with gusts reaching 218 miles per hour. Destructive winds are only part of the threat. Forecasts also warn of waves rising to 10.7 meters. Coastal inundation reaching 3 to 7 meters, torrential rainfall exceeding 200 millimeters, and a heightened risk of flash flooding alongside widespread coastal erosion and infrastructure damage. The world's oceans are the hottest on record for June, pushing past records set during the 2023-24 El Niño years. Right now, the average sea surface temperature is just under 21 degrees Celsius across the world's tropical and temperate oceans. Before widespread industrialization in 1870, the temperature was about 19.6 degrees Celsius. That may not sound like a big difference, but heating the world's oceans this much requires a truly enormous amount of energy. Of all the extra heat trapped by greenhouse gases from burning coal, gas, and oil, more than 90% has gone into the world's oceans. As a result, the oceans are getting rapidly warmer. In 2025, the heat added was the equivalent of about 12 Hiroshima-scale nuclear bombs exploding every second of every day. Parts of the Mediterranean are up to 6 degrees Celsius hotter than the long-term average, and parts of the North Sea are up to 3 degrees Celsius warmer than average. Microscopic plankton are among the most important organisms on Earth. Phytoplankton produce around half of the oxygen we breathe. While plankton as a whole underpin marine food webs, support fisheries, help regulate carbon, and sustain life across the ocean. A new study using more than six decades of data shows that plankton abundance is declining across vast swaths of the Northeast Atlantic, a region covering the Atlantic Ocean from Portugal to Norway and the entirety of the North Sea. Researchers say the most important action to protect plankton is to mitigate ongoing climate change by supporting global reductions in carbon emissions. They have also called for stronger action to reduce nutrient pollution, particularly nitrogen, and for sustained investment in plankton monitoring. A cockroach can survive for about 1 week without its head, dying eventually of thirst rather than injury because its open circulatory system and body-wide breathing let it function long after decapitation would kill a mammal. Astronomers have uncovered a pair of giant planets that are lighter than cotton candy, super puffs the size of Jupiter. The featherweight pair orbiting a star 1,110 light years away are the biggest exoplanets found to have less density than cotton candy. That makes them the lightest known planets of their size, says the University of Oxford's George Dransfield. These two planets have densities comparable to a nice blob of shaving foam fresh from the can. He suspects these fluffy, wispy worlds are probably white or blue, depending on whether the skies there are cloudy and are made mostly of hydrogen and helium. NASA's tally of worlds outside our solar system currently stands at nearly 6,300 confirmed. Fewer than 40 of them are super puffs.
According to a review published in Current Approaches in Psychiatry, increasing experimental evidence suggests that exposure to wireless radio frequency or RF radiation during pregnancy and early childhood may impact neurodevelopment and behavior. This study adds to a growing body of research reporting health impacts from wireless exposure. Pregnancy and early childhood are sensitive periods of development as the brain is rapidly developing, and even small exposures can have long-lasting impacts. Numerous experts and medical groups recommend reducing exposure, especially to children. The American Academy of Pediatrics has repeatedly called for an update to the U.S. FCC, highlighting how children absorb proportionately higher rates of wireless into their brains and bodies. Studies in animal models over the last few decades have repeatedly reported neurodevelopmental effects such as increased hyperactivity and memory impacts. Some human studies have associated prenatal and postnatal exposure to wireless radiation with lower cognitive scores and behavioral problems. Replicated research has reported memory-related changes in teenagers, especially in brain regions where cell phones were typically held during use. The U.S. FCC limits for wireless radiation have been unchanged since 1996. Fungi help sustain the ecosystems and food systems we depend on every day. For the first time, scientists have mapped Earth's vast underground networks of arbuscular mycorrhizal fungi. These fungi are invisible to the naked eye and form partnerships with the roots of most land plants. Their hyphae, fungal thread-like filaments, explore soil that roots cannot reach. This helps plants acquire water and nutrients in exchange for carbon fixed by the plants through photosynthesis. These mycorrhizal relationships are ancient, dating back more than 450 million years, and were probably instrumental in helping plants propagate widely on the Earth's surface. The world's topsoils contain approximately 110 quadrillion kilometers of living fungal filaments. That is almost 1 billion times the distance between the Earth and the Sun. Grasslands are among the most important hotspots for underground fungal life. Prairies, steppes, savannas, and wetlands collectively contain around 40% of the world's arbuscular mycorrhizal fungi. Some of the densest concentrations have been found in places such as the Sud wetlands of South Sudan, the Florida Everglades, and the Tibetan Plateau. Intensively managed croplands contain only half the fungal density found in comparable natural ecosystems. Practices such as intensive tillage, excessive fertilizer use, and fungicide application can disrupt or suppress these fungal networks. Modern agricultural intensification appear to simplify and diminish the fungal communities that help keep soils fertile, crops productive, and ecosystems resilient. A dung beetle around 10 millimeters long, a species called Ontophagus taurus, has been measured pulling 1,141 times its own body weight. At human size, it is as if a 70 kilogram person dragged around 80 tons, roughly the weight of six double-decker buses. The dung beetle is one of the strongest animals relative to its size ever measured. And now the sounds of extinction. The lion, Panthera leo, is a large cat of the genus Panthera, currently ranging only in sub-Saharan Africa and India. It has a muscular, broad-chested body, a short, rounded head, round ears, and a dark, hairy tuft at the tip of its tail. It is sexually dimorphic. Adult male lions are larger than females and have a prominent mane that extends from the head to the shoulders and chest. The lion inhabits grasslands, savannas, and shrublands. It is an apex and keystone predator, preying mostly on medium-sized and large-hoofed mammals. It is usually more diurnal than other wildcats, but when persecuted, it adapts to being active at night and at twilight. It is a highly social species, forming groups called prides. The lion is the most social of all wild felid species, living in groups of related individuals with their offspring. Groups of male lions are called coalitions. Females form the stable social unit in a pride and do not tolerate outside females. The average pride consists of around 15 lions, including several adult females and up to four males and their cubs of both sexes. Large prides of up to 30 individuals have been observed.
The lion has been listed as vulnerable on the IUCN Red List since 1996 because populations in African countries have declined by about 43% since the early 90s. Lion populations are untenable outside designated protected areas. Although the cause of the decline is not fully understood, habitat loss and conflicts with humans are the greatest causes for concern. In the 1970s, about 90,000 lions lived in Africa. Today, only about 20,000 remain, and the species now survives in less than 8% of the land it once roamed.

0: Gratitude to air, bearing the soaring swift and the silent owl at dawn, breath of our song, clear spirit breeze. In our minds, so be it. Now, there are times when I feel that the situation I'm in and the destruction being coming down on us and the meanness in high places and the suffering of the children and the factory farms and the whole thing, that it's too hard to come to gratitude. And so that's why this poem is helpful. It's from Rilke, his Book of Hours. He wrote it 100 years ago. He was 23. Dear darkening ground, you've endured so patiently the walls we've built. Please grant the cities one more hour. And give the churches and cloisters too, and those that labor, let their toil still grip them for another 5 hours or seven before you become widening wilderness and water and forest in that inconceivable hour when you take back your name from all things. Just give me a little more time. I just need a little more time because I am going to love the things as no one has thought to love them. I am going to love the things until they are real and ripe and worthy of you. Isn't that amazing? See, he says, just give me a little more time. He doesn't say, because, you know, I've got a grant coming, or I've got this great new job, or I've just been elected secretary of our... Not because of anything stupendous that he's going to do or any bright idea he has, but because he knows that that's what we're here for. And there's nobody except us or you or you or you have particular ways of loving particular things better than anybody else. And that's what we are to do in this time. Above all that, don't be afraid of the dark. Yeah. Well, that's a good thing because we're in it. And it's going to endure for a while, and we're not going to see very clearly the path ahead, and that's okay. Got to remember, good things can happen in the dark. Things germinate in the dark and gestate. And the dark night of the soul is the most critical part of any spiritual journey. You know that. Or you can learn it.
1: Hallelujah! Woo! You feel liberated?

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2: From WHYY in Philadelphia, this is The Pulse. I'm Mike and Scott. The first time Annie Fogarty got drunk was New Year's Eve 2011.
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3: This is exactly what I've been needing.
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3: I remember when it was the greatest feeling in the world.
2: But then her drinking spun out of control, which is something that happens to millions of people every year. When alcohol goes from friend to foe, it's often hard to acknowledge how bad the problem has become.
4: You haven't crashed the car yet. You haven't lost your job yet. You haven't lost your marriage yet.
2: On today's show, why we drink too much, and how it affects our health. 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
6: 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The Sutherlands support WHYY and its commitment to the production of programs that improve our quality of life.
2: This is The Pulse, stories about the people and places at the heart of health and science. I'm Mike and Scott. Charles Knowles was not a popular kid in school. He attended a boarding school in England where he grew up. It was the 1980s and bullying was rampant.
4: I was, you know, fairly sensitive, pretty sort of studious. You know, I was in a house full of rugby players and people who were popular. You know, life wasn't all that easy. You know, it was a house where fear pervaded the dormitories for people like me.
2: When Charles was barely a teenager, he discovered what seemed like the perfect remedy for his problems, alcohol.
4: Really, from the first time I drank, it was the lights being turned on. What I liked about it was that it could convert the real version of me into one that I saw as more ideal, particularly with respect to socializing and other people.
2: Charles became popular, no longer an outcast, the life of the party.
4: The world just looked a rosier place after a few drinks.
2: But in the morning, the rosy glow of a booze-filled night quickly faded.
4: I would be the person who would wake up early in the morning with anxiety, fully awake, and go back to the fridge to get another beer.
2: And Charles kept drinking through college, even as he became a physician and surgeon, never touching alcohol before or at work, but binging it at other times. The booze was taking a major toll on his mental health. He felt anxious, depressed, and filled with dark thoughts.
4: My brain goes at 1,000 miles an hour, you know, without very much provocation. It is like a washing machine of hundreds of ideas going around. And, you know, alcohol temporarily suppressed that, which was one of the attractive features of it. But of course, as soon as I stopped drinking, it got very much worse.
2: In many situations, alcohol can make us feel great, relaxed, or warm and fuzzy. It can help us socialize or chat with strangers. But especially over time, drinking can become a serious problem, damaging our physical and mental health. On this episode, alcohol, why we consume it, how it affects us, and when it's time to quit. To get started, let's hear more from Charles Knowles. He's a surgeon and professor in London. His new book, a blend of memoir and science, is called Why We Drink Too Much: The Impact of Alcohol on Our Bodies and Culture. For many years after his first teenage experiences with booze, Charles was able to dance on razor's edge when it came to his drinking. Limit it, rein it in, but
4: I knew I had a problem with alcohol in my early 30s. I knew my consumption was excessive, but mainly that I knew the effect it was having on my mental health.
2: For a while, he attended Alcoholics Anonymous meetings and replaced drinking with endurance sports like running marathons. But the changes never stuck. 15 years ago, he was in Florida for a family vacation. Plantar fasciitis and a knee injury had made running impossible. Charles felt low and restless.
4: It was the classic mistake of thinking a holiday would make it better. And, you know, a holiday that started with drinking at the even before we'd reached the airport. And then a few days into that holiday, after a lot of drinking, that's where I found myself at the edge, as it were.
2: And what were you thinking about as you were on the edge?
4: Well, that's hard to say because I was drunk. But, I mean, I remember thinking, should I carry on living? You know, maybe the world would be a better place if I didn't. And then at the same time, against that, really thinking about my family and, you know, and reasons why I shouldn't. It was, you know, a period really, you know, of madness.
2: Charles knew he was done drinking.
4: And I think that morning, kneeling on the floor of my friend's house in Florida, you know, praying to any God that would listen, I just had run out of steam. I just couldn't do it anymore.
2: Charles attended AA meetings while still on vacation. Once he was back home, he got into therapy and he kept going to meetings. And you describe in the book how somebody said to you, you know, the good thing is you never have to drink again. And then you felt that at some moment where you were like, oh, I never have to do this again. So talk a little bit about sort of the liberating aspect.
4: Yeah. So I was a few months back into AA and I'd got a new sponsor and I'd really realized that I had to totally engage with the program in a way that I hadn't done before. And, you know, this is a completely inexplicable thing. And it's sort of laid out in the AA promises. And, you know, if you had said this to me before, I would never have believed you. Mm-hmm. You know, but it certainly came true for me. In doing the program, I don't know what happened or whether I just, you know, maybe I had changed, just had enough, you know, there was just one more time. And I was doing some cognitive behavioral therapy and some other things at the time. But it just was completely different. The desire to drink just left. Mm-hmm. And I mean, it's really never come back. It's extraordinary.
2: When we drink, there is a benefit often, right? We feel more relaxed. We feel like we're funnier. We're more charming. We can relate to people. And that goes on for a while. But then there is definitely like a diminishing return on investment there, right? You might get slurry and sloppy and stupid and do dumb things. And then the next day you're terribly hungover. So how did you navigate the benefits and drawbacks, especially as you started out?
4: Yeah, I mean, what you're describing is what's known as the biphasic response to alcohol, that as alcohol levels go up in the blood, the first thing is the psychostimulatory effects of them, i.e. the sort of fun of drinking, and mm-hmm. for all the reasons that you've just eloquently explained. And then as the blood level goes up, the sedative properties of alcohol come in. I mean, the first thing to say is, really, from the very start, I was incredibly tolerant of alcohol, which is not a positive factor for developing, you know, it's a risk factor for future dependency. So, you know, having a response right from the start that's highly positive for you and being strongly tolerant of alcohol are both risk factors later on for the development of dependence. So I could, you know, remain the centre of the party for quite a long time and drink quite a lot. I mean, by the time I left school, I could drink a gallon of beer. And, you know, at the age of 18, I could drink a bottle of wine in 10 seconds from the bottle. And so, you know, those sort of sedative effects. I mean, there's never really in my life, in 30 years of drinking, had there been a time where I couldn't walk home.
2: No matter what.
4: No matter what. You know, and there were times where I could drink 2 gallons of beer and I would still not lose my memory and not be able, you know, I'd be able to walk home without falling over. So the other thing is about hangovers. At that time, there were many people who drank as much as I did and some who drank more. And there were people who did crazier things than I did and, you know, and did have accidents, yet carried on drinking. But I think one of the things that did separate me from my peers, even in my early 20s, was that while other people groaned with a sort of standard hangover, the, you know, the headache, the nausea, lying in bed till midday, I would be the person who would wake up early in the morning with anxiety, fully awake, and go back to the fridge to get another beer.
2: And if you think about everything that you've learned since with your medical training and your research on alcohol, what was happening in your brain? Why was that anxiety coming through so strongly in the mornings?
4: Well, this is an area that is very well studied in general, but less well studied in the sense of why did that happen to me and not other people? Maybe if we start with the first point. So a proportion of people quite early on in their drinking careers will experience hangovers that have features of withdrawal. That is anxiety, palpitations, sweating, shaking, etc. Whereas most people don't. Those withdrawal phenomena are the cause of those is known, and that is really it's the opposite of the sedative effects of alcohol in simple terms.
2: Basically, when you're drinking heavily, your brain is trying to counter the sedative effects of alcohol. And levels of other neurotransmitters that keep you alert and awake may go up.
4: And so the problem is that once the alcohol leaves the bloodstream, it leaves that hyper-excited state unopposed. And so some people then wake up with the effects of those changes in neurotransmitters evident as withdrawal effects. And the question, though, is why that happens to some people and not to other people, because many people go their whole lives as heavy drinkers and never experience that. And it is all about something we call neuroplasticity, which is about the rewiring of the brain. And in the very short answer is that it is likely that some people have a different electrician doing the rewiring than others.
2: What do we know about the long-term impact of alcohol on our health? Let's start with our mental health. So what happens if people continue to drink? What are some of the issues that we see?
4: By far, the two most common are depression and anxiety. I mean, to give you an example, when I was a medical student in my fourth year, we did psychiatry. And I can remember sitting in the clinic of Professor Cohen, who was the sort of main man in psychiatry at the Royal London Hospital, where about 15 of us, sat and watched his consultation with some poor 50-year-old man from the East End of London. You know, this was back in the days where patients were exposed to the ridicule of having an audience of medical students. And at the end of this consultation, he told us, you know, this man's problem is depression. And in his case, as is almost always the case in men in the East End of London, the cause is alcohol. And, you know, many, many years later, you know, it is a somewhat of an irony that I was sitting in the psychiatry clinic of the Royal London Hospital with a diagnosis of depression and alcoholism.
2: And what happens in the brain that causes that depression that's really brought on by heavy drinking?
4: Well, the most obvious answer to that is the effect of alcohol on serotonin.

0: can lead to lower serotonin levels and also make serotonin receptors less sensitive. Alcohol also negatively impacts our physical health, and in more ways than it might seem.
1: The common misconception is that it's bad for health in terms of getting drunk and having an injury and your liver. But actually, there are a number of other body systems that are significantly affected by alcohol that are probably even more important than that. So in brief, alcohol is bad for the cardiovascular system. In particular, it increases the risk of blood pressure and stroke. It has a mixed relationship with the risk of heart attack, depending on where you are in the world and how you drink. It increases the risk of cancer, of a number of common cancers, those that are directly contacted by alcohol, like the mouth, the tongue, the throat, esophagus and stomach, but particularly the breast cancer and bowel cancer. And, I mean, there's a very strong relationship with breast cancer, which is what is underpinning the changes in many governments' recommended safety limits for alcohol. It is a cause of obesity and metabolic syndrome, which, of course, is the epidemic of our age, with the knock-on effects of increased risks of diabetes. And that's just to name a few. I mean, really, alcohol can have effect on any area of the body that has a blood supply, which is all of the body apart from cartilage.
0: As you quit drinking, were there any health benefits you noticed? Did your health, your overall health change?
1: Well, vast improvement in my mood. I mean, I remain on antidepressants. So, I mean, I have a co-diagnosis of depression, reduction in anxiety, and physically health. I mean, the interesting thing about my physical health, I mean, other than towards the end of my drinking and at certain times, was that actually I'd never had a problem with physical health. And there is a bit of a sort of generalization, perhaps, that alcoholics don't get liver disease. Now, obviously, some alcoholics do get liver disease, but the reason that generalization occurs is because most alcoholics, like myself, have been stopped in their tracks by their mental health problems before they got physical problems. And in a sense, I see people who, you know, being told to stop by their doctor as really falling into two categories. There are people like me who had to stop earlier because otherwise, you know, there would have been terrible consequences because of our addiction to alcohol. But actually the main problem societally is the number of people now in their 50s and 60s who are overweight, you know, moderate to heavy consumers of alcohol, who have got all the other health consequences of that. And in fact, they are the liver transplant generation, people who have got risks of liver disease, both from obesity and from alcohol.
0: Charles Knowles is a professor of surgery at Queen Mary University of London. His new book is called Why We Drink Too Much: The Impact of Alcohol on Our Bodies and Culture. Coming up, being sober can mean different things to different people.
2: What she would do when she wanted to drink was she would smoke a joint. And I was like, let me try that. And it worked.
0: We'll talk about a trend called California Sober and find out what addiction experts make of it. That's next on The Pulse.
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0: This is The Pulse. I'm Mike and Scott. We're talking about alcohol and how it affects our health. For many former drinkers, being sober means complete abstinence. No alcohol and no other substances that could potentially replace the booze buzz. But a new definition of sober is catching on among people who say less rigid rules work better for them and their lives. Andrew Stelzer has more.
1: Here's how Ada describes her situation these days.
2: I've been sober 3 years, got a couple of kids, and I am California sober.
1: Ada asked me not to use her last name because California sober often involves consuming illegal drugs. She's 40 now, and she didn't drink at all when she was in high school.
2: And then I heavily started drinking in college, and a lot of my friends and family were drinkers, so I didn't have a problem to them because I had a job and I had a house and I was married, but I was drinking in the morning. I was drinking by myself. I was shaking.
1: After falling down the stairs one day in 2023, Ada checked herself into a 30-day rehab facility. The first few days of withdrawal were rough, and once she started stabilizing, Ada felt her next steps forward should include healthy foods and herbal teas. But she says the staff and doctor's focus was keeping her on anti-anxiety medication to help with withdrawal.
2: I just didn't want to do the pharmaceuticals. That's not really my thing. And when I was in rehab and they gave them to you in the beginning, I would cry all day. When I took that stuff, I would cry all day. And I'm like, okay, this isn't really helping me get over my problem.
1: Ada left rehab early after only 10 days. She established her own recovery routine, which about 2 weeks later included a return to using cannabis.
2: I got a stomach virus and I started throwing up and I was like, I really need to smoke some weed because this is terrible. You know what I mean? Like, I forgot that I used cannabis for things like that.
1: Ada says since then, she's continued to smoke regularly, sometimes daily. But in terms of her sobriety, it posed a question. She had kicked a very self-destructive habit with no intention of going back, but could she claim she was sober? This is when she came across the term California sober.
2: I think I saw it on TikTok, to be honest. I was like, what the hell is that?
1: The idea has gone mainstream in the past few years.
3: Are you really sober if you still smoke weed and do shrooms every weekend? Maybe. A new trend has taken over, and it's called California sober.
4: Now, California sober usually means cutting out alcohol or hard drugs, but still using marijuana.
5: California sober, yes. I'm California sober.
6: For the month of January.
5: For the month of January, and maybe a little bit.
1: Celebrities like Billy Strings and Willie Nelson are literally singing its praises.
7: So

0: But the real breakout moment came when singer and actress Demi Lovato began telling her story of surviving a heroin overdose and gave the controversial recovery model a shout out. Here's Lovato chatting with Joe Rogan about it on his show.
1: And I thought, well, I live in California. You know, why not a little weed? And so I tried it and it wasn't so bad. And I began to appreciate what it could do for me. It stopped me from going to the other things.
0: The definition is still a bit vague, but most commonly, California sober, or Cali sober for shorthand, means no alcohol and no hard drugs, but weed and psychedelics are okay. And they're sometimes even important.
2: The term California sober was supposed to and always meant using natural substances to overcome addiction from alcohol and hard drugs.
0: That's W.E. Simmons, who goes by Bill, author of the book California Sober, The Science of Recovery. He's both a researcher of the method and a practitioner, having used what he calls the California Sober Remediation Therapy model to kick his own addictions to alcohol, opiates, and crack cocaine. First, psilocybin helped him break out of his normal default routine and stop using hard drugs. Quitting alcohol took a bit longer, until one day when he noticed his wife was using cannabis strategically.
2: What she would do when she wanted to drink was she would smoke a joint. And I was like, let me try that. And it worked. If I was to ingest any form of cannabis before I drank. Now, if I ingested it after I had a beer, it did nothing. But if I took cannabis before I had anything else, I would not want anything else. I was fine.
0: Bill also preaches meditation, breathing, and exercise, all methods of stress relief and gaining focus.
3: We need to listen to people who use drugs and make sure they're part of the process to tell us about what they're experiencing and to believe and trust that and follow up on what we're hearing with science.
0: That's Chris Kaler, director of alcohol and addiction studies at the Brown University School of Public Health.
3: If people are choosing cannabis as something that they believe has less harm, it's really the obligation of researchers and public health experts to try to understand, does that reduce harm? And under what conditions and for whom? And are there alternatives?
0: Chris was part of a team of researchers at Brown who wanted to find that out. A study they published in 2025 gives some credence to the theory that using cannabis can help people drink less. The experiment took place in what's called a bar lab.
3: It's set up with what looks like a bar and the beverages that one might expect to see at the bar. And the drinks that people are served are divided into smaller doses so that we can tell exactly how much they're drinking and how fast they're drinking.
0: Before entering the bar lab, participants had to smoke cannabis of varying strengths, including a placebo.
3: What we saw was that when people smoked a cannabis cigarette that contained THC, they drank less than when they smoked one that had just a trace amount, essentially no THC in that. And they experienced less craving for alcohol. So they waited longer to have their first drink. Once they had that drink, they drank less of it, and they experienced less craving for alcohol while drinking.
0: This is just one study, of course, with plenty of limitations. All 157 participants were already drinkers and cannabis users. And the marijuana, procured from the only government-operated cannabis farm in the U.S., was a lot weaker than what's sold in dispensaries these days. As for the biology of why it might work, that's a whole other question to study.
3: So is it consistent with people who have reported that they cut down on drinking by smoking cannabis? Absolutely, it's consistent with that. What we don't know is what are the long-term effects? What's the right balance between cannabis and alcohol use? We know that both of them have risks.
0: Those risks are part of why many in traditionally clean and sober communities are chafing at the California Sober title. there's a fear it could mislead people into using other dangerous substances with a false sense of safety. Even Demi Lovato renounced the Cali sober lifestyle just a few months after giving it a rush of publicity.
4: Demi Lovato is no longer California sober. On Thursday, December 2nd, the singer wrote on their Instagram story, "Sober, sober is the only way to be."
0: But people like Ada take issue with the idea that there's only one way to be sober. In particular, she points out a confusing, sometimes hypocritical view of marijuana.
5: Just that mentality that if you do anything that doesn't come from a prescription or a bottle, from a prescription written by a doctor, then you're like doing a drug and you're relapsing.
0: With marijuana now considered medicine in dozens of states, younger people in particular, who grew up in a world of mostly legal weed, are getting mixed messages. Is cannabis a problem or a solution or both?
5: If it's going to be medical, I'd like for it to be more medical. Like, I'd like for it to be more of a tool for doctors.
0: In December, President Donald Trump directed the U.S. Attorney General to reclassify marijuana as a Schedule III controlled substance, which means classifying it as having less potential for abuse. One of the primary reasons for the directive was to enable scientific and medical research, which has been extremely difficult to conduct since 1970, when President Richard Nixon classified it as Schedule I.
3: It could open up a lot of opportunities that right now are just very hard to pursue. Kinds of studies that would answer more directly if people use, say, edible cannabis. Would that reduce their desire for alcohol? Could you manipulate the amount of, say, CBD or CBG that's in the dose of cannabis that you're giving? And might that have better therapeutic effects? So the chances to study that would be a lot greater.
0: In the meantime, Chris says it's important to remember that most people who quit drinking have done so without any help from a doctor. So using a word-of-mouth model like California Sober isn't really that different.
3: The most common way that people, for lack of a better term, resolve an alcohol problem is on their own, without any kind of formal system of help. Instead, more often people make a change and they figure it out on their own.
0: Whether it qualifies as true sobriety or not could be besides the point. Chris says there's probably a better term we could use than California sober, and he's hoping one eventually emerges. But he says anything that engages people to think about improving their own health and quality of life deserves support.
6: That was Andrew Stelzer reporting. There are lots of things that are not cut and dry when it comes to sobriety and dependence. Physician Charles Knowles writes about something he calls gray area drinking in his new book, Why We Drink Too Much: The Impact of Alcohol on Our Bodies and Culture.
7: I define gray area drinking as someone who relies on alcohol in a way that makes them concerned about the consequences and about their ability to change their habits.
6: One aspect of this is when things seem to be spinning out of control, but nothing terrible has happened yet.
7: You haven't crashed the car yet, you haven't lost your job yet, you haven't lost your marriage yet, but those things are starting to worry you. And maybe there are some soft consequences that have already happened, like, you know, you're anxious at work, your performance at work isn't as great as it should be.
6: And then there's something Charles calls alcohol reliance.
7: So this is to distinguish it from alcohol dependence. They rely on alcohol, particularly in certain situations. Like, I rely on alcohol to de-stress after work. I rely on alcohol to socialize.
6: Taking a break from alcohol with Dry January has become popular in recent years, where you commit to not drinking for the entire first month of the new year. Charles says it can be helpful, especially if you're not sure about your relationship with alcohol.
7: Dry January is great. It is a great idea. And it is a great idea of itself, because having a month off might be good for your wallet, your weight, and a few other things, you know, after Christmas. But, you know, the thing to not do with Dry January is to treat it as a punishment. So if we go through Dry January thinking of it as a punishment, you know, bemoaning the loss of our favourite friend until February the 1st, then nothing will be achieved by it. And so what you need to notice is not what you're missing, but what you've gained. And this comes back to the whole learning to drink point in my book, that you learn to drink, as we learn to do anything, through negative and positive reinforcement. You know, that goes back to the work of people like B.F. Skinner in the 1930s, you know, in behavioral psychology. And what we need to do here, you can't unlearn to drink, you know, any more than you can unlearn to ride a bike. You know, it's just not possible. So, you know, because memory will retain it. But what you can do is to learn to not drink. And so the key is to notice how much better we feel. You know, that's positive reinforcement. All the things that are possible now, you've not got a hangover or you've spent all that time in the pub. You know, the clarity of thought, increased energy, mood and less anxiety, all of those things are examples either of positive or negative reinforcement. And so it is possible to learn to not drink. And things like journaling that experience or joining a community group to share that journey will help you notice it.
6: I also asked Charles about language, what terms he prefers, and how he describes his own history with alcohol.
7: I use the term recovering alcoholic because I believe it says what's in the tin. And so at a bar, when someone says, oh, go on, have a drink, you'll be all right, I say, no, I'm a recovering alcoholic, which does tend to stop the conversation dead and, you know, not lead to any discussion further of the subject. But it does sort of have a ring to it that, for instance, walking into a bar and saying, no, I won't have a drink because I've got a severe alcohol use disorder, doesn't.
6: Charles Knowles is a surgeon and a professor at Queen Mary University of London. His new book is Why We Drink Too Much, The Impact of Alcohol on Our Bodies and Culture. Coming up, where can you go when you no longer drink, but you miss the social fabric of a bar? Zero-proof bars offer an alternative.
8: It scratched that itch that I had and had been missing for years since I got sober.
6: That's next on The Pulse.

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0: This is The Pulse. I'm Mike and Scott. We're talking about alcohol and how it affects our health. Many social events for adults involve drinking, and a lot of it. Weddings, sports games, birthday parties. Alcohol helps us socialize. It can make us feel more relaxed and at ease. So, like, if you go to a bar, you just sit down, you chat with the bartender or other guests. It's sort of an instant little community. When people quit drinking, this is often what they miss, the social aspect of drinking. Alan Yu has this story on finding alternative spaces to hang out.
1: Annie Fogarty was almost 21, living in New York City, when she had her first drink.
2: New Year's 2011, and I remember going home on the subway in New York and feeling tingly all over, and the, as I call it, the bad part of my brain, the bad brain, said, this is exactly what I've been needing.
1: Before that, she had never thought that someone needed to get drunk to have fun with other people. But now she realized what that was about.
2: I remember when it was the greatest feeling in the world. It felt like everything I'd ever wanted in friendship. It was a feeling of closeness that I'd always needed.
1: She says around other people, drinking helped numb negative emotions and pain she was feeling about things in her life, like dropping out of college. Alcohol also helped her make new friends.
2: I got invited to things more, and people were more excited to call me up and go out. They knew that I was always gung-ho to go out and get wasted on a Tuesday.
1: But then, she says, it became an addiction.
2: I started staying in all the time because I literally needed to drink from the time that I woke up until the moment I couldn't keep my eyes open.
1: She used to work on film sets and had to quit her job. She went to inpatient rehab twice, detoxed at least three times, and stayed in the hospital a few times. She kept returning to alcohol, and her health deteriorated dramatically. She lived in her parents' house for a while because she was too weak to walk.
2: My face was swollen to like six times its natural size. I was unrecognizable. I was losing my hair. Just, it was awful. I was just like living in their recliner chair because I was too weak to go upstairs to my bedroom.
1: Eventually, sick as she was, she realized that she wanted more out of life. She got sober after 7 years of drinking and has stayed that way. Her health improved, her life improved in many ways, but her social life changed. There was this one Halloween party she went to.
2: I just like brought my own like seltzer water, and I realized how socially awkward I had become because it had been so long since I'd been around people, and especially around people without any alcohol in my system. And I remember leaving the party and having an absolute like anxiety attack on the platform on the way home and just crying because I didn't feel like myself and I didn't know if I'd ever feel like myself again.
1: She was looking for the easy social connection that she used to find in bars.
2: I used to go to bars a lot by myself and just sit up at the bar. If they had food, I would have a meal there and a couple of drinks and just make friends with the bartender.
1: Annie says she found that space in Bar Palmina, a zero-alcohol cocktail bar in Philadelphia. Bar Palmina looks and feels like a cocktail bar. You can sit at the bar and watch the bartender make your drinks. There's a projector that shows sports games on a large blank wall and comfortable seats for people who want to watch. And of course, there are the drinks. Owner and bartender Nikki Graziano, like Annie, used to have a serious drinking problem. So serious, she had a liver transplant in 2022.
3: I had about a year of recovery from that because I was on life support for about 2 weeks in the ICU. All my muscles atrophied, so I had to learn how to walk again, which took about 8 months in total.
1: Once she got sober, she wanted to have a good non-alcoholic drink to celebrate.
3: I quickly found out that everything was lemonade, some form of lemonade.
1: She learned how to make non-alcoholic cocktails that were not just lemonade. She made me a non-alcoholic version of a drink called a French Blonde, which has grapefruit juice, elderflower, non-alcoholic gin, non-alcoholic wine, and bitters. After opening a pop-up location, she realized there was a market for non-alcoholic drinks. So she opened Bar Palmina more than a year ago as a social space for people who, for whatever reason, do not want a drink with alcohol.
3: We have drinkers, we have people in recovery, we have pregnant women, people training for marathons. We have a really big Muslim community that comes in, people just on medication for a few weeks.
1: She says she is still learning the delicate dance of whether people want to sit quietly with their drink or if they want to have a conversation. She hosts events like a recent New Year's Eve party, football and baseball games, and trivia nights.
4: All right, it's about that time. Tuesday, 7 p.m. at Bar Palmina. That means it's time for some trivia with Wiz Witch Trivia. I am right at the...
1: Nikki has some regular loyal customers. Annie is one of them.
2: It scratched that itch that I had and had been missing for years since I got sober, where you kind of feel like you're not able to interact like a real person anymore. So Nikki kind of answered that emptiness, that loss in life and socializing.
1: Annie says Nikki is the kind of bartender who knows everybody and can introduce people. When Annie needed help with her computer, Nikki knew who to ask. Annie says even if you are not making a conscious effort to stay sober like she is, you could try socializing without the alcohol to soothe you.
2: I have a big philosophy about looking at things in your life and asking yourself, is this making my world bigger or smaller? Sometimes habits of ours that we keep doing, they're actually keeping us very stuck and stagnant and preventing us from doing new things that could be better for us or helping us to progress in some new way that could be scary, but could be great.
1: She quotes a line from George W. Bush's memoir where he recalls his wife asking him, when was the last time he did not have a drink?
2: And I think that more people should ask themselves that, not to suggest that they have a problem, but to wonder, when was the last time that I just let myself be and not have to have alcohol or just like something to hold my hand? And what would it be like if I just like tried to be calm and like sit with some discomfort for a while and figure out making it comfortable?
0: That story was reported by Alan Yu. When people quit drinking, it can be challenging to develop healthy habits, to find new ways to spend time and to connect to other people. For Duran Lam, extreme sports seemed like a perfect outlet, until it wasn't. Nicole Curry has more.
5: Growing up, Duran and her parents hiked pretty large mountains. She remembers wandering through trails in the Snowdonia National Park in the UK, and trudging her way through the snowy Larigrew mountain passes in Scotland. These mountains were so high that their peaks grazed the clouds.
6: And I can remember that, like, being amazed that I was in the clouds, and that being, like, a key moment for me as a child.
5: Duran grew older, and she stopped hiking. She doesn't recall when it happened or why. But in her 30s, Duran developed an addiction to alcohol. After a breakdown, she went to rehab. When she finished her program, she was determined to stay sober. During the last few days at the facility, people talked a lot about life after rehab.
6: What are you going to do when you come out? You need something which is going to replace that thrill. A lot of people who get into addiction are thrill seekers or enjoy the kind of the ups and downs of addiction to a certain extent. There isn't a sort of an element of like pushing yourself to the limit of life and then enjoying the feeling that you've done that.
5: Extreme sports were among those recommendations. And these kinds of activities were familiar to Duran because of her upbringing. So when she moved to China to teach there, a few months later, a friend invited her on a hiking trip to a nearby mountain. Once her feet met the ground and she began hiking with her friend, a powerful mix of joy, pride, and exhilaration consumed her.
6: I think when I got into it, I realized that it was giving me something more than just the exercise side of it. Like, it wasn't just about, oh, wow, isn't this beautiful? There was another level to that enjoyment. Like, there was definitely more of a thrill involved in it than just, oh, this is beautiful and wow, look at the surroundings, you know? The enjoyment mainly came from how difficult it was.
5: Doran started to hike a lot and sought out more and more challenging paths. She went on an excursion to Four Sisters Mountain, a series of four snow-capped peaks in Tibet. Together with 10 other climbers, she was going to hike a mountain with an altitude of more than 5,000 meters, or 16,000 feet at the peak. This climb would take a few days, so she packed her gear, different layers of clothing, and a large stash of chocolate that she couldn't do without.
6: So you started the climb like 1,000, where it was like really, really hot. And then you're just adding layers, and then base camp. A lot of people already sick at base camp.
5: The altitude was already affecting climbers. Altitude sickness is sometimes referred to as mountain sickness. It's when the body has difficulty adjusting to reduced oxygen levels at a higher altitude. It makes people dizzy, nauseous, or it just feels like you can't breathe. So when this happened, members of Doran's hiking group were calling it quits, but she kept going.
6: It was only as we started the climb in the morning that I realized how much the altitude was having an impact on me. And I think other people could see too, because with breathing, I was struggling quite a lot more than the other people.
5: And Doran kept pushing. She was so close to reaching the top of the mountain.
6: It was just in the last bit that I realized that I wasn't sure how much further I was going to be able to make it. I didn't say that, but I just got this feeling that I wanted to get back down quite quickly. And then it was only the last couple of very small section where you can see the top that I just went into, I can't really remember anything, I went into complete meltdown. And I didn't want to do it. And I do vaguely remember saying to the leader, I don't think I can do this last bit. And he was like, it's just there. Like, I had this sort of gray kind of like dazed look on my face. And he kind of was like, come on, you know, let's just do it. And I pushed myself to go up. And then as I got to the top, for me, it's a complete blackout.
5: When Doran came to her senses, she was puzzled and lost about what had happened. Her climbing group helped her put the pieces back together. First, she told the group that she didn't feel well. Then she felt very warm and began taking her coat, hat, and jumper off. The group tried to stop her, but she resisted until she began falling asleep in their arms. And then they had no choice but to carry her down the mountain and supply her oxygen. Doran's blackout was a severe case of altitude sickness. Fortunately, the condition can resolve itself when you return to a lower altitude. So Doran did that, and she felt a lot better after returning home. But
6: after I did it, and after I was sick, that was something that was appealing to me.
5: Instead of being scared by her close brush with disaster, that exhilarating and thrilling feeling returned. She wanted to go on her next adventure.
6: I spent my whole day in a kind of like a real, I don't know, like in a real like addiction mode, through my phone for hours looking for the next climb and when I could do it, right?
5: This behavior started to feel oddly familiar. And not in a good way.
6: I think it was after that one that I realized the fact that I wanted to do another climb as soon as possible. Why would I want to do that? And I couldn't tell anyone that I was planning to do another climb because they were all so concerned anyway that I'd been so ill. The idea that it was really quite dangerous appealed to me as much as doing the activity did.
5: It was the possibility of danger that was driving her, the thrill of it all. After this realization, she began writing about this experience and wondered, was this just another addiction for her?
6: I remember it being talked about in rehab as a problem that some people replace it, but they go too far, but a little bit of it is okay. So it's sort of like, well, actually, you are better to be, you know, climbing a mountain or bungee jumping than shooting up heroin. However, I think the concern is that, you know, you can just be replacing one thing with another, which is also what you're taught a lot about in rehab, is that you have to be very careful with cross addiction or like secondary addiction.
5: Doran is climbing mountains again, but she's learned to be more mindful and careful about her experience.
6: I think now if somebody said to me, oh, do you want to climb a mountain? I think, yeah, and it wouldn't be yeah, because I might die doing it and wouldn't that be fun? It's yeah, because I'd really like to go and experience that. I'd like to get up in the snow and I'd like to, you know, feel alive, right?
0: That story was reported by Nicole Curry. That's our show for this week. The Pulse is a production of WHYY in Philadelphia. You can find us wherever you get your podcasts. Our health and science reporters are Alan Yu and Liz Tung. Charlie Kyer is our engineer. Our producers are Nicole Curry and Lindsay Lizarski. I'm Mike and Scott. Thank you for listening.
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1: This is Mill Street Radio from PRX, and I'm your host, Christopher Kimball. Today, we travel to Mexico. Rick Martinez shares the salsa that changed his life.
2: It just kind of blew my mind. I'd never seen anything like that. You know, and I visited probably over 500 cities and small towns in Mexico. And it just changed the way I thought about salsas.
1: We also uncover the surprising history of avocados.
3: You know, before corn, people were cultivating avocados.
1: And Aaron Sanchez is here to answer your questions about Mexican cooking.
4: All that beautiful pepper juice drips to the bottom of that little bag, and that's money. It's like pepper au jus.
1: But first, let's take a trip to one of my favorite places, Mexico City. When I last traveled there from Milk Street, I was led by local guide Paco de Santiago. Paco, welcome to Milk Street.
5: Hey, Chris, ¿cómo estás?
1: Not as good as if I was there with you. Last time I saw you, you had a friend come over to your apartment and mix a series of drinks. And then you got me to wear a cowboy hat and sit on a bull and take a picture. So I'm just waiting for that picture to show up somewhere.
5: Yeah, it's going to appear somewhere in some moment.
1: When I least expect it. Anyway, the drinks were good and we had a great time. So let's start with tacos. How should people think about tacos when they go to Mexico City?
5: Well, I think that when we talk about taco in Mexico City, we locals picture in our mind any kind of food, no? Like we taco everything.
1: Right.
5: You know, we have tacos that are enjoyable in the morning, and there are specific tacos that you only think about it, and you feel like I really want a night taco, no? That belongs to the night, and those are the most popular or the most wanted, to call it that way, no?
1: So give me an example of a breakfast taco.
5: Well, for instance, for breakfast taco, it can be something like very simple, like there are these ladies cooking this comida and they prepare different guisados, these stews, and you can go for scrambled eggs with poblano slices, and then you just want a taco of that. You don't want the whole plate. You want a taco of that huevos estrellados con rajas, and that would be a perfect morning taco, no?
1: So could you name a couple of taquerias? Because there's so many of them. Could you give us a couple ideas of places to recommend?
5: Yes. I like the places that they have become experts on creating a special kind of taco. I'm not really happy when I see these places that they offer, oh, here you will find carnitas, but if you don't want carnitas, we have pozole. But right. If you don't have pozole, we have quesadillas. We have something for you. I don't like those kind of places. I like to go out to the places where they have been making the same taco. Right. No, like La Pingüica is one of my favorites. This place, La Pingüica, is located on a very busy street that is pre-Hispanic, by the way. And this is a taqueria that is also very old. They only make two kind of tacos, pastor taco and suadero taco. That's it, with only one single kind of salsa.
1: What is a suadero? Is that brisket?
5: Suadero is brisket. Yeah, it's a brisket taco.
1: Okay, so what are some of the food etiquette rules here? Like when you pay and how do you pay for a meal, for example?
5: This is a very interesting question because when taking my friends and clients to the taquerias and I place the order and my friends are already taking out the wallet to pay for the order. But the Mexico style is they give you credit. You get credit for your tacos, no? They give you credit. You don't have to pay immediately. Hmm. For instance, when I'm going to the Pastor, Chris, I never order 3 or 4 or 6 tacos at once. I like to enjoy one by one because I don't want the taco to get cold. So I order my taco one after the other, and then at the end, the taquero, he knows perfectly I don't know how they do this, but he know perfectly, you know, no matter there are 20 or 50 people eating tacos at the same time, they know how many you ate. But they still ask you, ¿cuántos tacos te comiste? How many tacos did you eat? And I say, I ate 10 tacos. And he knows, but, you know, he's very courteous. He won't say, no, you ate 12. They know exactly how many. So you pay for what you have eaten. And I think that's a lovely feeling that you are in a nice place, know that you are comfortable.
1: Last thing. So what are some of the mistakes people make if, let's say, they come from the United States, they go to Mexico City on vacation, they go to some places they probably shouldn't go because it's not authentic food or it's not good food? Are there some things to stay away from?
5: Well, I would have to say to follow your instinct. I would avoid chains because most of that food, it's okay, but it is kind of vaccinated to make the food not that spicy because you don't like spicy. So things that are artificial.
1: Right. You talk about gringo tacos. So are those fried tortillas? That makes a gringo taco? Or what's a gringo taco?
5: Yeah, many American visitors, they come to try this north of Mexico taco style in Mexico City. That to me, like, why would you come to Mexico City when we have this huge variety of tacos,
1: right?
5: Mexico style, to look for a taco that is, they are great, but they were born in Monterrey, in Tamaulipas, in the Texas border, no? And now we have this invasion of chains, of taquerias. They all look like the same, and that it makes no sense, Chris. It's like seeing, I don't know, go to France and see this beautiful Kentucky Fried Chicken. So it makes no sense to me to see American taco chains in Mexico City when we have so many real tacos, no?
1: Paco, it's been a pleasure as always, except we can't drink together.
5: Oh, boy.
1: We'll have to make up for that.
5: Yes.
1: Thanks so much.
5: Pleasure is mine, Chris, and hope to see you soon in my beloved country.
1: That was Paco de Santiago. He's the team leader for Culinary Backstreets in Mexico City. Now it's time to answer your questions about Mexican cooking with special guest host, Chef Aaron Sanchez. Aaron is an award-winning chef, TV personality, author, and founder of the Aaron Sanchez Impact Fund. Aaron, thanks so much for doing this. This is great.
4: You have no idea, Señor Chris, how excited I am to be here, man. I'm looking forward to talking Mexican, all things.
1: Well, it's going to be easy because I can just defer to you now and you can answer most of the questions.
4: No, I mean, I think food is meant to be shared, right? So are ideas and experiences. And I'm so happy that people are fans of Mexican food and we're going to do a deep dive. So everyone stand tuned and have your questions ready.
1: Let's get going.
4: Welcome to Milk Street. What's your name, sir?
6: This is Daniel from Virginia. It's great to talk to you all. My wife and I have four kids, and we actually have a fifth due in October. So we're always sort of working to figure out how to feed them, you know, both on a budget, but also very well within that budget. And one way that we've figured out how to do that is with tacos, and specifically with fresh masa tortillas. And so we've been making those for a while now, but we just can't seem to get them to puff, which, you know, we see on, you know, YouTube videos and cooking shows that this is sort of the signature of a pro level fresh masa tortilla, is that it puffs at the end of it. It's hard to beat a fresh tortilla either way, but yeah, we're kind of interested in figuring out, you know, what we're missing to put that last burnish on these tortillas.
4: Usually the people that you see online or whatever that have masa that kind of puffs up like that, it's been sitting ambient temperature for a while.
6: Okay.
4: So what ends up happening is that the starches kind of calm down. And then once you work it in a comal or, you know, you roll a rolling pin on it and kind of flatten it out, all of those starches and gases have had a chance to kind of calm down, so they're able to express themselves. But when you take masa from a 40-degree fridge and then start to roll it out and expect it to puff, it's not going to happen. The dough needs to come up to two room temperature. It needs to slow down and relax. And that you'll be better off with that. But with that being said, man, there's so many great store-bought tortillas right now. Buy 4-inch taco tortillas, man, and call it a day. Right, Chris? I mean, don't beat your head upon it.
1: Well, I started making my own recently, and
4: I know, I love it.
1: You know, and I don't know, they were so good. But there was something I saw in Mexico a few months ago. I don't know. I assume Aaron, you know about this, but they were making fresh tortillas in the restaurant kitchen, right? The puffed up, like you said, and the woman doing it, she took one edge and peeled it apart, right, to make an opening. Mm. And this is amazing. And then she took an egg, which she'd already cracked into a small bowl, poured the egg into the tortilla, sealed the edge with her fingers, and put it back on the
4: comal. That is money right there.
1: For a couple minutes aside. And so when you got it, you got a tortilla with an egg, you know, poached inside the tortilla. And that was...
6: All right, Chef, how do I do that? I want to know how to do that next.
1: That was the most amazing thing. Yeah, anyway, if you make your own, I highly recommend
4: it. Yeah, you're right, Chris. That sounds more delicious than anything. I mean, God, man. But, you know, again, let the masa rest, and that will make a big contributor.
1: That's a good idea. Yeah, I never thought
6: of it. Good, I'll try that. That's wonderful.
1: Yeah.
6: Thank you.
1: You solved my problem, too. It was like we both just called in. It was good.
6: Wonderful. Thank you so much.
1: All right, Daniel. Thank you so much. Pleasure.
4: Thank you so much.
1: This is Milk Street Radio. 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One more time. 855-426-9843. 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
4: 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Who's calling?
7: Hi. My name's Steven Fernandez. I'm calling from Charleston, West Virginia. I would like to know a little bit more about moles. In the past, I've made a mole, but I've really had nothing to compare it to other than whatever was in the store-bought.
4: Yeah.
7: But I like the idea of using chocolate as a savory ingredient.
4: Brilliant.
7: So I just wondered if there was a recipe that could be utilized as a base and then, you know, what other ingredients to add to the base, depending on the protein.
4: That's a brilliant question, actually. And I can tell you, first of all, the word mole, you know, it's from the Nahuatl word, you know, the indigenous word to mean grind, right? So it's all about grinding chiles. And my mom defined it as a way of saying it's a pureed sauce with a thickener. That's really what mole refers to. So it's whether it's crackers, whether it's tortillas, it has to have a thickening agent. That's what gives that beautiful viscosity, that beautiful texture to the mole. And basically, you have a couple different compartments. You know, your dry fruits that are soaked, you have your spices that are toasted, you have your roasted vegetables, you have your chilies that are dried and reconstituted, and all that good stuff. You know, the mole poblano, right, is the OG one, right? That's the one that everyone knows. It's from the state of Puebla. It's very Mexican, et cetera, et cetera. But then you start to dive into a place like Oaxaca, and Oaxaca is the land of the seven moles, they say. And more obscure moles are named a lot of times after little villages and all the things that they have available to them at that particular place. So when you go to a mercado and you have that paste, it's actually the people that are making the mole are actually doing you a favor. They're excluding you from all the work. So it's actually, you know what I mean? So it's like, it's more about putting the chicken stock in there, letting it come up to a boil. And then at that point, you can put in roasted root vegetables. You know, I'm thinking parsnips, I'm thinking rutabagas, I'm thinking something that can cook alongside that protein, whatever it is, right? So if you're living in an area like West Virginia where, you know, I have a restaurant in West Virginia University, I mean, if you go up there and you're hunting, you know what I mean? I would take a little bit of, you know, shoulder of venison, you know, or smoke it, and then finish it in the mole. That's what I would do. And then hit it with a couple of roasted with your vegetables, you know, sweet potatoes, whatever you got.
6: That sounds great.
1: The only other thing I can say is I know that in Oaxaca, if you go 20 miles outside of town and have a yellow mole versus one in town, totally different recipe. So it's highly local. You know, it's there is no recipe for mole. As Aaron said, it's just a thickened sauce.
4: Yeah, so
1: there's a million different ways of doing it.
6: Yeah.
4: Yeah. And the reason that the mole negro, why it's so elusive and kind of like the Cadillac of all moles, is because it utilizes a chile called chihuacle negro. And chihuacle negro is this dark, kind of like raisiny chile, and it's expensive and it's hard to find. And so in order to make a proper mole negro, you have to have the chihuahua negro. So.
7: Yeah. I was never afraid of playing in the kitchen and trying to find new things to get into.
4: Go with the mole poblano, right, Chris? I think the mole poblano might be, you know, the best one to go with, no?
1: Yes.
7: Yeah.
1: I mean, the yellow mole I had was basically ground corn in a stock with lamb's neck. I mean, it wasn't anything like you'd expect. So, you know, almost anything goes. Well, Stephen, you sound like you're an adventurous guy, so.
7: I always like the idea of just trying to experiment with things.
1: Good luck.
7: Yeah, it was good to talk to you guys.
1: Take care.
4: Thank you so much.
7: Thank you. Bye-bye.
1: Special thanks to Aaron Sanchez. You can learn more about his restaurants, books, and new projects at chefaronsanchez.com. 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

0: This is Millstreet Radio. I'm your host, Christopher Kimball. Next up, it's my interview with Rick Martinez. His new book is Salsa Daddy. Rick, welcome to Millstreet.
1: Thank you so much for having me. I've been a fan for many decades, so very good to meet you.
0: It doesn't make me feel old, really. It really doesn't.
1: It makes me feel old, too.
0: It's the decades. It's always the decades. So let's talk about Danny Kennedy, because there's a quote from you. I loved it, but when I was sick of seeing someone that did not look like me, that did not speak like me, represent what I was beginning to believe was my culture. So where does all of that stand in your mind today? Is that just a transitional moment in history where these cuisines, which were not well known among many Americans, became better known and now we're moving on to another phase? Or if you wrote a history in the 20th century of cooking, where would you put her in particular, Diana Kennedy?
1: I mean, I think relative to what she did for Mexican cuisine in the U.S., I think is invaluable. You know, she presented a view of Mexican cuisine in the U.S. that didn't exist before. Mm-hmm. And I also think that even for a lot of Mexicans, there weren't many people at that time that were writing down recipes and documenting processes and methods and ingredients. And in fact, not until later, there's a gentleman called Ricardo Munoz Zarita that he's sort of the godfather of Mexican cuisine. And he spent, you know, over 20 years going around Mexico, traveling and documenting both the ingredients, the methods, and the recipes. So I think that, you know, she probably represented a catalyst for both Mexicans and Americans. And, you know, like for a kid watching her program on PBS growing up, you know, I wanted to be her. I wanted to have that house in Michoacán. I wanted to go to the markets and cook that fresh food and understand the culture. As a boy that grew up in Texas during the 70s and 80s, the food that we ate, I thought was Mexican, not for any other reason other than, you know, people labeled us as that Mexican family. And so I just assumed that everything that we did was Mexican. And, you know, it wasn't until later that I found out that what we were actually eating was Tex-Mex food with a strong influence from the state of Nuevo León and Monterrey in particular, just because that was where my grandmother came from. So I think, you know, she and Rick Bayless were very foundational in terms of the understanding of regional Mexican cuisine, of documenting many, many recipes. And I think it laid the groundwork for people like me and other Mexican-American, other Mexican chefs and writers and cooks. So I think it's, you know, it's an important part of the culinary history of Mexican cuisine.
0: Well said. I thought that was, you know, I agree. So you came to food later in life. Mm-hmm. Many people go to culinary school, you know, instead of college or right after college, age 19 or 20. You were 40 years old. So what was it like being older and obviously more mature and already having a career in marketing? Was that easy for you because you were dedicated and were going to get a lot more out of that school than anybody else or not?
1: No, it was definitely harder. I mean, I think I had, you know, the benefit of wisdom and experience, but I also had ego and pride. You know, like I left a very cushy six-figure advertising salary. I left a beautiful apartment in Chelsea with views of the Hudson for, you know, a much more affordable, cheaper apartment. But, you know, I've heard a lot of chefs say this, that, you know, food chooses you. You don't choose food. And I think that's very true. You know, my parents, I had interviewed with the CIA, Culinary Institute of America, for, you know, several years in college. And my parents were

0: always like, no, get your degree. Don't go into food. You can do that later, get a good job. And so I did. And, I don't regret it. I enjoyed advertising. I was good at it and I made money. But it got to the point where I just, I literally thought, I don't want to be on my deathbed and have the regret that I
1: Right.
0: never tried to be a professional cook. And I thought, I'll do it. If it doesn't work, I can always go back to advertising. And that was sort of how I convinced myself.
1: So, okay, now we're going to your book, Salsa Daddy. So, I think a lot of people are confused. What is salsa? And you have a lot of different chapters that define it. Is it just a sauce, or does it mean something more specific than that?
0: I think it's sauce in the broadest definition of the word, right? So I think what Americans typically think of as a salsa is, the dip or the condiment.
1: Right.
0: And that is definitely one part of it. But anything that is chopped vegetables, whether it's more like a salad or a slaw or a pico de gallo, those also qualify as salsas. Guacamoles, which is another category of salsas that have as their base an avocado, whether it's pourable or chunky or chopped or, a paste, that qualifies as a salsa and a guacamole. But then, as I was writing the book, because I had literally at any given moment between, 10 and 15 quarts of salsa in my refrigerator and freezer, and every time I walked up to a neighbor of mine, they were like, no, go away. We don't want any more salsa. I was stuck with all this salsa and I could not throw it away. And so I started using them as meal prep and, just for myself and also to get rid of them so I could have, more fridge space. And then I was like, wow, this actually makes weeknight cooking really easy. When you don't have to chop anything, you can literally just grab a cup of salsa and throw it in rice or with ground beef or with a chicken and braise it, bake it, glaze it on the grill. It just makes life so much easier. And I think that's what a lot of Mexicans do.
1: So let's just talk about the different categories. You have smashed, cooked, blended, sweet, pickled, and special. So if you could just give us a beginner's guide to the basic types of salsas would be helpful.
0: Yeah. So take it from the perspective of the cook. So, the easiest way to make salsa is just to smash it, right? You don't even need a blender. So, get a fork, a rock, a mortar and pestle, a big spoon, and go at it. And I also think that, the smashed are, they're very foundational to Mexican cuisine. And they've existed for hundreds of years, right? So, like the first tacos were made by the ancient civilizations, Aztecs and Mayans, and they were also grinding chilies and making salsas to pour over them or to serve with them. So it's so much a part of this culture and this cuisine. And then, the picadas, the chopped salsas, I think are very familiar to people in the US. The pico de gallo is like probably the most notable one, but again, pico de gallo and chopped salsas are a category in and of themselves. And so, depending on where you are in the country and what you have access to, it can be chopped fruits, it can be chopped cactus, it can be, chopped cabbage. And those make up they provide a level of texture that is really nice on certain dishes or in a taco or in a burrito. And then, the blended. I would say probably the majority of people in Mexico use a blender to make just about everything, whether it's a salsa de mesa, which is a sort of the dip of the condiment, or moles, guisos, and those are frankly the easiest. I probably make those most often.
1: So, getting your molcajete glassy smooth, how do you do that?
0: So my grandfather, when I was probably like 19, gave me a molcajete. And I thought you just started using it. And he also gave me a bag of rice and said, you need to grind this rice into a fine powder with your molka hatha. And I was like, are you kidding me? Come on. So basically what you need to do, you put a few tablespoons of rice into a molcajete, and then you just grind it. And what will end up happening is the powder will start to turn gray, because what you're doing is you're grinding out all of the volcanic rock, all the rough edges. And then you just brush that out, put a little bit more rice, and you do that again. And so what you want to do is you want to grind rice a little bit at a time until the rice powder is actually white and not gray. And that's how you get that really nice, smooth finish. And then, you know, over time, you are continually grinding and you're smoothing it out and smoothing it out. My mother, she got her molcajete when she got married in 1963. And then at some point, she asked me to grind some cumin. And so I was a little bit too aggressive with the molcajete. And I tapped the stone onto the base of the molcajete, and it literally just split in half.
1: Whoops.
0: And, you know, these things start out, you know, inches thick, but, you know, that's 30 years of usage, so.
1: That's when you call your mother and go, I have some news for you.
0: She was in front of me. I literally started crying.
1: Oh, yeah, that would be bad.
0: She didn't even miss a beat. She's like, she pulled that one away, she opened a cabinet, pulled out another one, and said, here you go. Here's some more cumin, grind it. I was like, okay.
1: Okay. So if you go to a taqueria in Mexico City and, you know, they have all the toppings, et cetera, but then they give you like half a dozen salsas, right?
0: Mm-hmm.
1: Is the concept of a salsa to mix and match with different salsas? Or I think some people think of it, well, this dish gets salsa matcha, but it sounds like you're saying that very often people might use two or three salsas at the same time.
0: Yeah, it's all a matter of personal preference. And honestly, I love that a lot about Mexican cuisine. I feel like in some ways it's almost like, you know, banchan, and, you know, you're getting little bowls of lots of different things. And whether it's a taco or a bowl of pozole, you're customizing that dish to your personal taste. Or maybe, you know, you're trying a combination on this taco and then the next taco, you're going to change it up, which I often do. And I think that's part of the fun of Mexican cuisine.
1: So some of these recipes really got me excited. Salsa Tejanas, Texas salsa, roasted peaches, charred habanero, and toasted pecans. I mean, that's exciting as a concept. So are these things that exist in the world before you, or did you make this one up?
0: No, I made that one up. You know, I grew up in Texas, and my father grew pecan trees and peach trees. And so every summer we would harvest the peaches, and my mom would make peach pies and cobblers. And every fall we would harvest the pecans, and my mom and my dad both would make pralines and pecan pies. And so I had this idea, like, I want to, you know, as an homage to my upbringing and my father, I wanted to create a salsa that combined those two things, which I love and adore. And I was like, wow, this is so good. I immediately thought, I need carnitas with this. I need pork, because pork loves fruit.
1: Right.
0: And I think, you know, that's a spirit that I want people to have when they read this book. You know, like, use the recipes as a guide, but then change it up. Use the fruit or the vegetables that you like, that you have, that are in season. I believe that if you use the things that are going to make you happy, that salsa is going to be delicious.
1: Yeah, there were a lot of, I'll just run through others, you know, cucumber, jicama, and orange, cucumber, tomatillo, poblano. You do a marmalade, berries, ginger, and chili de arbol, which sounds great. But you also talked about a salsa you had with caramelized onions and serranos. Yes. Where did you have that, and why was it such a sort of key moment for you?
0: So that is at a taqueria in Mexico City called Trompo Imperial. And so imagine the most sublime caramelized onions that you would make for a French onion soup, but with the addition of caramelized serranos. Mm. So it was like this really sublimely smooth. It just kind of blew my mind. I'd never seen anything like that. You know, and I've visited every state in this country. I've visited probably over 500 cities and small towns in Mexico. And I asked him, like, where did this inspiration come? And it was just like, you know, I love caramelized onions, and I wanted to do that. And it just changed the way I thought about salsas, right? You know, it's like there are no rules. If you like something and you want to make it hot and spreadable or pourable, do it. Have fun.
1: Rick, it's been fun. Thank you so much. I really appreciate it.
0: No, it's been such a pleasure. Thank you so much for having me.
1: That was Rick Martinez, author of Salsa Daddy. Salsa is a word that covers a lot of ground, from a strawberry jalapeno salsa to salsas with nuts, tomatoes, tomatillos, fermented lemons, and they can be red or green or almost any other color. In the world of food, many words are confusing. A tortilla in Spain is actually an egg potato omelet. Gravy can mean white or brown, thick or thin. And chips in England, of course, are French fries. Let's face it, cooking is confusing, and I would add occasionally violent. We whip egg whites, we beat butter and sugar, crack eggs, punch down yeast bread, and scald milk. So the next time you grind or crush your salsa, remember that you have to break eggs to make an omelet. 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Coming up, the secret history of avocados.
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0: I'm Christopher Kimball. You're listening to Milk Street Radio. Right now, it's time to take a few more calls with my special guest co-host, Aaron Sanchez.
1: Welcome to Milk Street. Who's calling?
2: Hi, my name's Jen Hansen. I've been a fan going back to, you know, even Iron Chef America. I'm freaking out a bit, but I will calm down. So the question that I have is about cooking peppers.
1: Yep.
2: And keeping the skins on versus removing them. If I'm sautéing peppers, like peppers and onions for sausages, I'll slice the peppers but leave the skins on to cook them. And it's never been an issue. In fact, I would never even think to peel a pepper. But if I'm making something like a chili verde, the recipe often calls for the skins to be removed. And I like to, you know, feel all chefy. I'll put it on my, you know, my open flame and char them, and then I'll put them in a bowl under some plastic wrap to let them steam. So I guess my questions are, first, why do some recipes remove the pepper skins? And then I think my follow-up question would be, what's your recommended way to remove the skins at home? Because it's fun to do it on the open flame, but it kind of makes a big mess.
1: Yeah, that's a great question. First of all peppers for me should be roasted. You know, they have that waxy outside skin, so it doesn't take anything to put them on a griddle or put them on, you know, the open flame, put them in a paper bag, and then once they sweat and they steam, then just take a knife, like a small paring knife, and you don't have to get your hands, but it has to be when they're still warm, and then just kind of peel off the skin and the seeds. But I hate when people roast vegetables and then they wash them. That's the worst thing you could do. You went through all of that trouble to roast these peppers, and then you're going to wash them and wash all that flavor away. So as much as you can, just try to take the skins off with a knife or with hands and rinsing your hands away from the pepper and then julienne those, and you'll see a big difference. No one's ever going to complain off of a roasted pepper. And the second part of your question, I'm sorry?
2: I think that was, well, I guess the other question was why sometimes you don't have to remove the skin, or the recipe doesn't say to remove it. But I think you just answered it by saying you'd always roast the pepper.
1: Yeah, Chris?
0: Well, I'll chime in for a second. I mean, if it's a small, like, serrano chili pepper, and I'm making a salsa, so I'm charring a few plum tomatoes, some white onion, a couple cloves of garlic, maybe a dried guajillo, a fresh serrano, I would not peel a small chili because I want that char, and it's only a small part of the total, so it's not going to make anything too bitter. If it's a recipe with a ton of peppers of some kind and you have a lot of skin, maybe that's different. But if it's one or two small chili peppers, I'm not going to bother skinning it. And I want the char anyway, because that's kind of the point of that exercise, right, is charring vegetables, throwing them in a blender with a little water, putting them in a saucepan, reducing it down a little. I want the char. And I think, in fact, now, if a recipe calls for a can of tomatoes, I very often make that classic Mexican salsa, you know, instead of the tomatoes. And the difference is like night and day. I mean, it's just amazing. I didn't really think it made a big difference until I started doing it myself. And it's amazing. So I like the charred skin personally.
1: Yeah, and the only reason I went there, Chris, was the idea because she was talking about sausage and pepper sandwiches. And that's the only reason my head went
0: different.
1: There. But you're right. Absolutely.
0: Yeah.
1: I mean, if you have a couple of chiles there, and, you know, I mean, of course, you're not going to remove that, but.
0: If you had some big sweet peppers, yeah, that would be different.
2: It makes a lot of sense, and I will say that I am guilty of going through all the work of charring the pepper, making the big mess, letting them steam, and then putting them under my faucet while I peel the skin off. And so maybe that's why I've never understood the point of doing it.
1: Yeah.
2: It sounds like I had a fatal error in my process.
1: And doing the plastic bag, because when they sweat, all that beautiful natural pepper juice drips to the bottom of that little bag, and that's money. It's like pepper au jus.
0: Yeah. That's a good point. I like that. Serrano au jus.
1: There you go.
0: Jen, does that answer your question?
2: It does. Yeah, that was great. It helped me a lot.
0: All right, Jen. Thank you so much. It's been a pleasure.
2: I appreciate it.
0: Thanks.
1: Thank you so much.
2: Thank you. Take care. Bye-bye.
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3: My name is Dean, and I live in Fargo, North Dakota. And my question is about masa dumplings. I love masa harina, and I love the taste of corn and everything. And I found some recipes online. One was from Rick Bayless for masa dumplings. I've made them, and they're very tasty, but they're to me, more reminiscent of a matzo ball. They're not tough, but they're dense. And I've found another recipe. I haven't made it yet, but one that has baking powder in it, and it's more like the dumplings that I'm familiar with, where you would spoon this onto top of a stew and it would steam rather than poach. So I'm wondering, I want to make something authentic, but what would be a nice light masa dumpling that you would recommend?
0: I'll start and say I like light dumplings, and like in Austria, the classic dumplings are torn up, you know, rolls with some egg, etc. That's how they do it, and then they poach it in chicken stock or something for 5 or 10 minutes. I would think adding eggs to the masa might help, and baking powder, as you suggested. But I think if you're dealing with essentially, you know, corn flour as a base, it's going to be on the heavier side, but eggs and baking powder would certainly help. Aran?
1: Yeah, they're called chocolates. And, you know, you use them typically in a chile atole. And they're found a lot in Veracruz in the mountains. So Veracruz has the coast, and then they have the mountain region where there's a lot of, like, wild seps and chanterelles and greens. And they're little masa dumplings, and sometimes they'll put hoja santa or a cuyo in it as well to flavor it up. But, you know, the thing is, the only way to do it with that is you have to have fresh masa, in my opinion. You can't do it with dry masa. And be generous with the lard in that. You know, my mom's tamale recipe would work, which is 4 cups of masa harina to 2 cups home-rendered lard, whipped, 1 cup of warm stock. So if you use that recipe, it'll be money every time, even if you make these little dumplings.
3: Well, okay? That sounds great. Yeah, we do render our own lard. That was another reason I wanted to make some masa dumplings.
1: Yeah, absolutely. So do that, and then absolutely freeze your lard, let it come up to room temperature, whip it, let it come up to like almost like egg white peaks, and then fold that into your masa harina. It's obviously seasoned prior to, and then add your stock, and that's a perfect tamale recipe. And it also works for the little masa dumplings.
3: Well, that sounds great, because I just love the taste of masa meal, and this sounds like it would get me on my way.
1: Yes, sir.
0: So, Dean, do you raise your own pigs? Do you out and buy leaf lard? What do you do?
3: No, we buy our meat from a regenerative farm here in North Dakota. They have pastured pigs and grass-fed beef, and I can get my lard, you know, in big chunks, and then I grind it up and render it at 300 degrees, and the little chicharrones that are in there from the skin are the added little reward for going through the effort.
1: Exactly.
0: Yeah, there you go. Dean, thank you so much for calling. Appreciate it.
3: Yeah, thanks very much. I appreciate it.
1: Thank you so much.
0: Take care. This is Milk Street Radio. Last up today, I'm joined by Sarah Alaback and Monique Parsons. Their new book, all about avocados, is called Green Gold. Sarah and Monique, welcome to Milk Street.
4: Thank you, Chris.
5: Yeah, thanks. We're thrilled to be here.
0: I would say the history of the avocado is about as complicated as the wars of the 19th century. I mean, I just get completely lost. So let's start at the beginning. What are the basic varieties of avocado? And are there other varieties other than Haas, for example, or Fuerte, that we should know about that are up and coming?
5: Yes, indeed. There are over 1,000 named varieties of avocados. So the variety that we see all over the United States now is the Haas variety, and it was named after a postman from Pasadena and had a chance seedling tree that grew up in his orchard. But there are so many interesting varieties. Part of our process in researching this history was learning about this great diversity that most of us don't have a chance to experience.
0: So the Fuerte was the number one avocado to what, the 1960s or something?
4: Until about 1972, right?
5: I think it was 1973.
4: Or 73, okay.
5: Yeah, 73 has surpassed the Fuerte as the favorite avocado. And there was a lot of push in the industry at that time, and Calavo being the first. It started as a cooperative, but the company that formed to market and sell avocados to Americans, they were really pushing for standardization. So I think there were dozens of varieties being grown and picked in the 30s, 40s, 50s as the industry grew. but the effort to standardize was kind of winning out by that time. And the farmers found that the hass just grew better. It was a little more reliable. You know, there's a professor at the University of California Riverside campus, Mary Lou Arpaia. She is a big believer in celebrating and enjoying the diversity of avocados that are out there. But at the same time, she's like, Hass is a great avocado. It's hard to beat. It's got a nice thick skin. The pit is a good medium size, so there's usually a good amount of flesh. Like, we've seen avocados with these massive pits and very little flesh. So it hangs on the tree a nice long time, which allows the farmers to kind of time when they're going to have them picked, because they won't ripen until they're picked. And it's tasty. So it does have a lot going for it.
0: Well, let's talk about tasty. So I eat a lot of avocados. You know, I'm a huge fan. But Americans, I'm kind of surprised, because Americans like big flavors, right? You know, we like chili dogs, right? but avocados, they're very subtle. So why are we eating, what, 3 billion pounds of avocados in 2023? Why do Americans like avocados if they're a very, very mild flavor? Is it just texture? Is it the color is great? I mean, what's going on?
4: It's the richness. It's the richness. The oil content is actually what makes an avocado a craving people have. I would suggest you begin eating avocados plain without any seasoning. That was actually a challenge in the early years of the industry, to get people to just take a bite, but then go back for more.
0: You're still saying avocados have a very mild taste, though, if you have to taste it three times.
4: For me, they have a strong taste. And I really think it's from writing this book. I started reading about plant explorers who traveled with avocados and corn tortillas, and that was about it. And I was always a person who liked a lot of spice or salt on my avocados, but I started eating them plain with plain corn tortillas. And I'm an addict now. So I love plain avocados on salty food like pizza or on takeout that's salty. It just adds the bulk and kind of density that you feel in butter.
0: Okay. Well, that's a fair comment.
4: And actually, it was marketed as butter by the Calavo company when Calavo first came out. They called it the butter fruit.
0: So let's talk about the recipes. Like, what were some of the recipes people were eating them back, you know, in 1914?
4: Right.
0: One of the recipes, or someone tried, I think you said, to bake an avocado like a potato,
5: yes,
0: which obviously did not work out too well.
5: Yeah.
0: But what were some of the better ideas out there?
4: So avocado toast does date back to 1915.
0: Really?
4: The California Avocado Association, when they had their inaugural meeting, they served avocado on small squares of hot toast with a little salt and pepper. But along with that, they were serving avocados with caviar, avocado cocktails. They also went a little bit crazy with the dessert stuff.
0: Yeah, I saw one of those, yeah.
4: Yeah, one of them is avocado and chopped dates, beaten in whipped cream, slightly sweetened. Avocado ice cream, they were doing that then.
0: Well, that's not bad. Nothing wrong with avocado ice cream.
4: Oh, there's nothing wrong with any of this. It's all delicious.
5: I mean, one of the recipes I love finding, it's mentioned in the book, but just hopping back to Mexico, because I think when we think of, like, oh, what do we think of avocados as Mexican food, as a garnish, as guacamole? But there was a cookbook that came out of Michoacán in 1896. It was written by a woman, Vicenta Torres del Rubio was her name. And she was the first woman to publish a cookbook in Mexico. And she had recipes with avocados with a walnut salsa. There was another one, avocados stuffed with sardines, like really just creative, different, unusual ways of using the avocados going back that far in Mexico, which I found really fascinating, too.
0: So help me out here. I go to the supermarket and there's big piles of avocados. And I'm like everybody else. I like a handle about 40 of them because they're all hard. And then there's some that are obviously too ripe. So is this an issue with avocados that they go from rock-like to ripe?
4: Pretty much.
0: Very quickly. Sometimes I buy four or five, and on day two, they're all super soft.
5: Yeah.
0: So is this just in my imagination?
4: No. I think it depends on a lot of things. Probably where you're buying your fruit, maybe the sizes. I've had to wait 2 weeks for them to get ripe enough.
5: And part of what's happening is most avocados that we get in the stores now are pre-ripened. So this goes back to studies that the University of California did in the early 90s, testing consumers and realizing like, hey, people would much rather have an avocado that's ready to eat in a couple of days than one that's rock hard and takes days and days to ripen. And so there are ripening rooms at some of the larger...
0: What, that have special gases?
5: Exactly. In the, so it's ethylene gas, which is right. What's naturally emitted. People get kind of freaked out when right. they hear that sometimes, but it's what's naturally emitted by fruit as it ripens. Right. So the ethylene gas sort of speeds up the process. But one of the chefs that I spoke with was Rick Bayless.
0: Yeah.
5: And he is very particular about his avocados. So he only deals with one produce supplier here in Chicago. It's called Gonzalez Produce. And I went to visit them at like 4 a.m. one day when the avocados were coming in and being trucked around. And I saw their ripening rooms. And they really have it down to a science. They can have a customer say, like, please deliver me avocados that will ripen in 3 days. Please bring me ones that will ripen in 2 days. And it all depends on how long they're kept in the ethylene, at what temperature they're kept and so forth.
0: The last little thing I really enjoyed reading was there was a clay oven from Mayan sites near Guatemala City where in the hearth they realized that avocado seeds were used as fuel. So it's a food, but it's also fuel.
5: Yeah. One of the really lovely things was Wilson Popino, who was sort of a pioneer in the industry in the U.S., his daughter is a really famous archaeologist in Guatemala, and she was involved in a dig at one of these Mayan sites near Guatemala City, and they found these charred avocado seeds that had been used. She said they were about the size of limes, and they were in the ovens, and so they had been used as fuel, which was super interesting. And there was also a study that came out. This didn't make our book, but it came out just within the last few months saying that something like 7,500 years ago, there's now evidence from archaeological sites in Honduras that people were cultivating avocados. And over time, as they've used carbon dating to figure out how old these avocado seeds were, they progressively got bigger and they found remnants of the peel getting thicker. And it was evidence that people were selecting for larger fruit. But before corn, people were cultivating avocados in what's now Latin America. So it's really fascinating.
0: Sarah Monique, thank you. It's been a pleasure. Thank you so much.
4: Thank you, Chris.
5: It's really great to talk to you, Chris. Thanks so much.
0: That was Sarah Alaback and Monique Parsons, authors of Green Gold. That's it for today. 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
7: 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Hi, my name is Dan, and I live in Nicasio. When I'm shoeing horses in West Marin, I listen to KWMR. And when I'm not in West Marin, I listen to KWMR on the World Wide Web.
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I'm going to start off my set today with something I ended on Saturday, last Saturday night of my show. Every Beat of My Heart, Gladys Knight and the Pips, 1961. Hold on one second. Well, I'll put some interlude music on.

Embraceable You by the Solitaires. And let's see. That was from 1958. We started the set with Every Beat of My Heart by Gladys Knight and the Pips. And that was followed by Everybody Plays the Fool, the main ingredient. Pardon me. Now, from 1950, the Hollywood Flames sing this beautiful song just for you.

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1: Ba-do, ba-do, ba-do.

Double Shot of My Baby's Love by the Swinging Medallions. And let's see what came before that. We started the set with Just For You, a beautiful song by the Hollywood Flames from 1950. Followed by Donna, Ritchie Valens, 1958, my stepmother, my beloved stepmother's name. Now, we're going to hear Down the Isle of Love, 1958, by the Quintones. I think that means there was five of them.

Don't worry, baby. The Beach Boys, Los Beach Boys, from, I don't know, 60s, early 60s, mid 60s. And we started the set with Down the Isle of Love by the Quintones from 1958. And that was followed by Down Along the Cove by Bob Dylan from 1967. Now we're going to hear Down on the Corner by Creedence Clearwater Revival Company. 1969, Creedence Clearwater.

Frankie Lymon and the Teenagers. Why Do Fools Fall in Love? About 1955. And we started our set from 1969, Down on the Corner by Creedence Clearwater Revival. Followed by Folsom Prison Blues, Johnny Cash from 1955. Well, it's 2:36 now here in Point Reyes Station. Monday, July 13th, and you're listening to Cruisin' with Jeff Wilkinson. Listening to it on KWMR Community Radio for West Marin. 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Okay. Now, let's listen to Steve Winwood, the great Scottish keyboardist. 1967, big hit of his. Give me some lovin'.

Express yourself. Charles Roe Wright and the 105th Watt Street Band. That was a six-song set, starting with Gimme Some Lovin' by Steve Winwood, 1967. He Walked on Water, Randy Travis. He'll Have to Go, Jim Reeves, 1959. Every Day I Have the Blues, B.B. King. Everyday People, Sly and the Family Stone. And then lastly, we just heard Express Yourself. Now we're going to hear Five, Five, Five, Five, Five, Five, Five by Otis Redding.

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And ah, it's a big stream of lasses run right down through heaven. 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And all you gotta do is to drag your knife and cut on in your butter and drag it through the flapjack and drag it through the stream of lasses and drag it across your

Good by Lead Belly. 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Yes, so that was Lead Belly from... Oh, I got another song. Oh, there's another song. Okay, here's Good Night, My Love by Aaron Neville. Sorry for the interruption.

0: pleasant dreams and sleep tight, my love. 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
1: Good Night, My Love, by Aaron Neville, covering Jesse Belvin's big hit. And that, we started the set with Five, from 1965 by the immortal Otis Redding, followed by Good, Good, Good. Put some molasses on your pancake and some butter and just put in your mouth and say good, good, good. So, there we go. So now it's 3:04 here in Point Reyes Station, a little town with a big heart, and you're listening to Cruisin' with Jeff Wilkinson. 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More information about St. Columba's podcasts and events at stcolumbasinverness.org. Oh, here's a lovely one. We're going to start this set with Good Night. Good Night, Sweetheart. Good Night by the Spaniels.

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1: Great Balls of Fire, The Killer, Jerry Lee Lewis, 1957. And we started the set with Good Night, Sweetheart, Good Night, from 1955 by the Spaniels, one of the wonderful rhythm and blues groups. And that was followed from 1954 by Gorrioncillo Pecho Amarillo, The Little Bird with the Yellow Breast, by the great Tomás Méndez. That was his first hit in 1954. Now, 1961, we're going to hear Hold Me Tenderly by Bobby Bland. Oh, it slipped and it ran away. I got to put interlude music on, and then we'll go to Hold Me Tenderly by Bobby Bland.

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That was Home Cooking by the great Charlie Parker from 1947. We started the set with Hold Me Tenderly, Bobby Bland, followed by Hold Tight, Seafood Mama, Fats Waller. Now we're going to hear Honeymoon Blues by the immortal Robert Johnson.

day. Misery.

Honey Dove by the Drifters, led by Clyde McFatter from 1954. 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Followed by Honky Tonk, 1956 by Bill Doggett. It's 9:32 now here in Point Reyes Station, a little town. With a big heart, you're listening to Cruisin' with Jeff Wilkinson. 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And now, going into our last half hour here, let's listen to The House Where Lovers Dream by the Time Tones.

I'm so excited by the Pointer Sisters. Yes, indeed. 1982. We started the set, The House Where Lovers Dream by the Time Tones. Then, The House I Live In by Paul Robeson from 1948. Now, let's take a listen to a song, Ray Charles covering Hank Snow's song. 1959, did a country and western album. It was beautiful. I'm moving on. The High Priest.

Well, yes, that's the Rolling Stones. It's about time to wrap it up. Tune in Saturday night at 8 p.m. for Saturday Night Function, and I'll start with a song, Emotional Rescue by the Rolling Stones. I'm going to let Captain Cause take you out now. You've been listening to Cruising with Jeff Wilkinson on KWMR. Here we go.

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0: Hey, Luigi. Luigi, what's this? What's this? That's right. 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What a great dog.
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